Good morning. I'm Khalil Akhtar. This is Information Morning for a Monday morning. It's June 8th. And up ahead on the show this morning, where have those giant honey crisps gone? We'll offer some answers to the mystery of a surprisingly undersized fruit. Also ahead, a Moncton mosque was vandalized last week. It's not the first time it's happened, and we'll hear from the president of the Moncton Muslim Association for more on what happened and what happens next. That's all ahead. Stay tuned.

0: First of all, let's check in on news headlines on this Monday morning. Sarah Traynor, good morning.
1: Good morning. Maritime cattle producers are keeping a close eye on developments with the new world screwworm, but say there's no need for panic. The flesh-eating parasite was detected in a calf in Texas last week. The Canadian Food Inspection Agency has temporarily banned the import of livestock that's recently been in the state. This weekend marked the end of an era for a family farm in Kent County. The Kale family lived and farmed in the area for more than 150 years, but their time working the land has come to an end. And two international students from Japan put together a crash course in Japanese culture for Fredericton residents this weekend. I'll have more on these and other stories coming up in the news.
0: Thanks very much, Sarah. Sarah Traynor there on the news desk. Matt Tunnicliffe, how is the weather forecast?
2: Yeah, a little bit cooler to start. A few degrees below normal for this time of year. 5 degrees currently in Moncton. Says partly cloudy skies, but really not a whole lot of clouds out there at the moment. A sunny day on the way. Going to be some northerly winds, 20 gusting to 40, but highs 19 to 20 across the listening area today. Tonight, a few clouds, 9 degrees. Might be a night for stargazing, says Tina. Venus and Jupiter will be visible tonight. And then tomorrow, the heat really begins. A real stretch of proper summery weather. Highs of 27 to 29 degrees tomorrow. Chance of showers late in the afternoon tomorrow, but really it's going to be a pretty dry week on the horizon, Khalil.
0: All right. Thanks very much, Matt Tunnicliffe. It is 13 minutes now after 6 o'clock here on CBC Radio 1. Well, the Honeycrisp apple is known for being a relatively large apple, but last fall's crop was actually visibly smaller. Emily Lutz is the executive director of the Nova Scotia Fruit Growers Association, and she spoke with the CBC's Meg Campbell.
3: Yes. With the lack of rain last summer, we saw that many of our different varieties of apples had a difficult time reaching market grade. So we obviously hope that our apples get nice and big and juicy. But in a year where there's less water, the apples don't grow as big, of course, because they're made up of water. And so last year we were in a situation where many of our different varieties of apples were undersized.
4: Okay, so that includes the Honeycrisps that are typically massive then.
3: Yes, the Nova Scotia Honeycrisp are well known for being a big and robust apple, to the point where actually oftentimes we struggle because our Honeycrisp get too big to send to through the market grade standards. And so we actually really tried to keep our Honeycrisp to be a more reasonable size versus something that's so big no one can finish it. So yes, last year was an exception to the Honeycrisp rule in that we're generally trying to keep our Honeycrisp smaller because they tend to grow so large on the tree.
4: I know it's not happening now, but typically why do they get so big?
3: It's just a feature of the variety, so it's part of their genetics. We grow them on smaller trees, so most people, when they think about an orchard, they think of an old-fashioned orchard with a big, big tree. And the apples are kind of a regular to small size when they grow on those big trees some days. But when you look at the way we grow apples now, they're on a much smaller tree. And it can look a little comical for someone who hasn't spent a lot of time in this type of orchard because the apples do get so large because they're exposed to so much more light being on a smaller tree. So there's less leaves and less branches to shade out the trees. So you'll see the light gets in, the apples develop that beautiful color, and farmers work really hard on something called crop load management, which is looking at the tree and the canopy and trying to decide how many apples can this tree grow to a reasonable size. So if you have too many apples on your tree, the apples don't grow as big.
4: If you just let the Honeycrisp be and grow, like how big can this one apple get?
3: They can get very big. I have seen apples that, some might say are as big as like a baby's head. Like that, I've heard that comparison used. And they still taste really good even when they get that big, which is amazing.
4: I know the drought has shrunk them, but can we expect them to return to form? Can that even be predicted yet?
3: So if we have a normal season with enough water and enough sunshine, they should return to normal. Yes, there's no permanent impact on the size of the fruit going forward from the drought. So if all of the different variables align, which we're really hoping for this year, then the Honeycrisp should return to their big, enormous self.
4: Are we getting enough rain for this to happen so far? And how much more do we need for these apples to continue growing to their sizes that we're used to seeing?
3: We're still at a bit of a deficit as compared to last year when it comes to water. So, you know, all of the land is still recuperating and the water tables are still recuperating. So, you know, lots of rain will be good, not too much rain, because too much rain is not good either. But, you know, apples are grown in orchards, and orchard apple trees have a big root system. So they're generally really efficient and good at taking water from the soil and from reservoirs underneath the ground. So generally, apples are really resilient in years of drought. So we don't know how much last year's drought has impacted the resiliency of the orchards. We probably won't know for a couple of years. We may never know. But all we can do is hope for what would be considered a normal amount of rain in this season, and hope that the trees are not too badly impacted from last year and that they're able to recover. We've had a decent bloom this year, and because it was cold during bloom, the flowers stuck around for quite a long time, which means there's more time for bees to pollinate them. Although bees do fly less in the colder weather, so there's some trade-offs there. So there's a lot of factors at play between now and October when Honeycrisp are fully ripe and ready to be picked. But I hope we're in for a good season. Seems like at this point that there's something to be hopeful for.
0: Emily Lutz there, speaking with CBC's Meg Campbell. After 8 o'clock, Bob Osborne here to talk gardening. We'll talk about, I guess, the potential for an apple crop this year as the apple blossoms are in full bloom across the region. It is 18 minutes now after 6 o'clock here on CBC Radio 1. This is Information Morning on a Monday morning, and let's turn to business news now. Here's Dan McGarvey.
5: Good morning. Thousands of Chinese electric vehicles have started arriving in Canada. It's part of a tariff agreement between the two countries. But what does it mean for Canadian consumers? To tell us more, I'm joined by Dan Park, CEO of Canadian car sales website Clutch. Good morning, Dan.
6: Good morning, Dan.
5: So what does the arrival of Chinese EVs change for Canadians?
6: The new news is that as of recently, about 2,900 Chinese-made electric vehicles started arriving in May. And so that's the first significant batch that is new to Canada since the tariff quota agreement took effect. And so that is the new news. As far as folks know, those are largely made of Teslas. And so the fact that they're largely Teslas, I don't think really changes much in terms of the implications on at least the Canadian consumer. I think where things do change if it is Chinese-made and Chinese-branded vehicles that start coming into the country.
5: When will that happen?
6: I don't think anyone knows. Even Carney himself wasn't fully sure of which brands were coming across the border. But I think people are speculating that at some point they would come over. But I think this is a pretty major political decision, frankly, once Chinese-branded cars start crossing the border.
5: What's the difference, you know, from what you know, comparing these Chinese brands to brands like Tesla and familiar brands to Canadians? What are the differences between the types of EVs?
6: Yeah, so the cars that are coming, or the cars that are available to consumers, things like the BYD or the Xiaomi cars that are Chinese branded, from what I've seen, are certainly seems like high-quality vehicles at very low prices. And I think that's where, if you start seeing an influx of those vehicles, they have pretty significant implications on our domestic and North American auto manufacturing industries. And I think that's where a lot of the concern starts creeping in, certainly amongst the industry.
5: Do you think lower prices help people get to grips with the trust aspect of not knowing these brands and having questions over EVs generally?
6: I think historically with a lot of products, you know, prices certainly a massive factor. I think there are some concerns about, you know, certainly privacy and some of the trade principles that that are being rumored. And so from the studies we've seen, the broader Canadian population would be in favor of seeing lower priced vehicles hit the market.
5: Is it going to impact the used market too?
6: Yeah, I think there will be some. I mean, at these current quotas, there will be pretty minimal impact. 50,000 vehicles a year is a pretty small number relative to the larger auto market. And so at the current numbers, there will likely be, you know, little to no impact. But certainly if we start seeing, you know, hundreds of thousands of Chinese-made and Chinese-branded EVs start hitting the market, there could be some impact to the used market, namely in price. You'd likely see some price decline for, you know, certain makes and models or comparable cars.
5: So what's the industry reaction in the longer term then?
6: The major driver here will be some of the political pressure. You know, certainly the larger U.S. Manufacturers are strongly opposed to this. I think it has, you know, broader political implications between U.S. and Canada trade and relationships. And so I think there's a lot at stake right now, and the numbers today at least are quite small. But until, you know, larger quantities at least the prospect of larger quantities coming into the market, I think that's where we'll start to see, you know, much more active and aggressive discussion amongst lawmakers.
5: And that's all we've got time for. Dan, thanks for joining us this morning. That was Dan Park, CEO of Clutch. For CBC Radio, I'm Dan McGarvey.
0: Thanks very much, Dan. More business news, cbc.ca/business. It is 23 minutes now after 6 o'clock. Well, federal numbers show insolvency filings are up 8% from last year. Gas and food prices are pushing budgets to their limits. The uptick comes as rising gas prices and food costs are pushing some household budgets to their limits. This weekend, CBC Cross Country Checkup asked callers, what have you cut back on because the economy feels uncertain right now? What stories do you have about getting in and out of debt? Here's what some callers shared with host Ian Hanna-Mansing.
7: So in an effort to cut my spending, I started buying, you know, as opposed to, you know, fresh cut fish or fresh cut beef, I was buying cans of sardines. I was more than capable of affording a lot better, but I decided to cut down on calories and increase certain things. It turns out eating healthier, even though it's not necessarily the most fun or delicious way to go about things, can save you a lot of money. I do buy in bulk. I'll buy a large amount of, let's say, beef, keep it frozen, or maybe partition it, cook it when needed. And as opposed to buying things like, you know, name brand cookies, cereals, et cetera, I stick with buying apples, fruit, vegetables that are fresh. Sometimes I know that can be more expensive than name brand cereals, but if you buy it from certain stores, you'll save money. You just have to look around.
8: The biggest mindset shift, once I got going in seeing the credit cards paid down and removing discretionary money from my checking account and plowing it straight into savings or other accounts, to trick myself into not spending that money or to think, no, I don't have that money. Regardless of whether I was able to pay this down or not in the way that I wanted, it wasn't attached to my value and worth as a person.
9: A while ago, when I had a mortgage, I was down about $40,000 that I owed. I went in and I got rid of the mortgage and took out a line of credit. So I was paying less interest, and also I made sure that I was able to pay off the home without having early payment penalties. The other thing I do, that I only use one credit card. I use it to get the points. I make sure every week I pay it off in full.
10: We have a career and lifestyle management class. Now we're looking at these increased amounts of gambling acts, and that is a concern. The narrative around sports with my students has changed a lot in the last few years, where it's baked in this idea of putting poly bets on things. And I worry that the debt is getting overridden by the idea that we have to have some constraints on what's going on. So we're looking at social media bans or limitations for youth. I agree with that. I think that we're just getting them too exposed to too many things too early on before their frontal cortex is fully developed and they're able to make rational decisions. So as you grow up, you learn things. And it's best to learn early and make low-risk failures and mistakes when you can afford to than later on in life.
0: 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A bit of music now from the Skydiggers. Folk rock group the Skydiggers recently released a new recording of one of their older songs. It tells the story of an Irish ancestor who settled in central Ontario. Skydiggers now with Alice Graham.

0: new music, really old music, re-recorded from the Skydiggers, Alice Graham, an old Irish folk song. It is Information Morning on a Monday morning, time for the news.
1: Good morning. I'm Sarah Traynor, and this is the CBC New Brunswick News. It's 6:30. Jury selection begins today in St. John for a 46-year-old man accused of killing a child and teen last year. Roman Kamishny faces two counts of first-degree murder. It's alleged he killed a 10-year-old and 17-year-old on January 29th last year. A publication ban prohibits naming the child and teen, identified only as A, B, and CD. A judge ruled last fall the media can report it's a case of alleged domestic violence. Kamishny's trial is scheduled to last 3 weeks. The Canadian Food Inspection Agency has banned the import of livestock from Texas due to a case of New World screwworm in a calf in the state. The CFIA says the flesh-eating parasite isn't likely to establish itself in Canada because of our cold winters. But farmers say they are being asked to remain vigilant. Nathan Finney is a beef producer in Sackville. He is also the past president of the Canadian Cattle Association. He says the best thing farmers in the Maritimes can do to prevent the possible spread of this or any parasite or disease is to wash hands, clothes, and boots when moving between farms.
2: We're always on high alert, so, you know, there's no reason to panic or worry or think that this could grab a hold, but, you know, the strong message would be just continue to do your everyday biosecurity protocols, and you know, it's just an eye-opener and reason why we should maintain that and ensure that we're doing it all the time.
1: Finney says while farmers should keep an eye on the situation, for now it is business as usual. This weekend marked the end of an era for a family farm in Kent County. The Kale family lived and farmed in the area for more than 150 years, but their time working the land has come to an end. Hope Edmond explains.
3: 80-year-old Leslie Kale listens as an auctioneer sells off pieces of his family's history one by one. Everything from tractors to pig feeders and antique furniture is up for grabs. The sale comes just weeks after the farmhouse and surrounding land was also sold.
4: When I think about that day, it's hard. You got to hold back tears.
3: Kale's great-grandfather purchased the farm in the late 1800s. Kale took over at age 17 and at one point turned it into the fifth largest beef operation in the province. But he says the next generation isn't interested in continuing the tradition.
4: Farming a little bit more difficult, and it doesn't seem to be the income or the lifestyle that it provides for the young people today.
3: That's a common problem across the country. But Kale says the one comfort is that the farm was sold to five Amish families, and they plan to continue to use it for agriculture. Hope Edmond, CBC News, Kale's Mills.
1: A unique program at the IWK Health Center is helping young patients understand their illness by pulling back the curtain on the lab. It's called the Selfie Project. It's giving families a whole new perspective on how their bodies are reacting to treatment. Alex Guy has the details.
5: Do you think other patients should get a chance to see something like that too?
6: Yeah, probably, yeah.
7: Alice Jodry is 8 years old, and back in April, she was diagnosed with leukemia. Now, a patient at the IWK, she was invited down to the hospital's Selfie Project in the hematopathology lab. The project aims to teach young patients to better understand their diagnosis by showing them photos or selfies of their own cells and how they react to treatments. Alice's dad, Matthew, says she has a long road ahead of her, but this experience was helpful.
8: Knowing that behind the scenes, it's just a really important, really valuable for patients as well as the
6: the families of those patients.
7: Alice and her dad were given a presentation by Dr. David Conrad, the division head of hematopathology at the IWK. He's the founder of the project, which started 4 years ago.
8: It seemed to make a big impact on the families, and truthfully, it gave me a lot of job satisfaction. It is my favorite part of my job as a pathologist now.
7: The project has now expanded to include solid tumor patients, lymphoma patients, sickle cell disease, needle phobia, and kids in care to help them better understand healthcare. Alex Guy, CBC News, Halifax.
1: And Japan was a bit closer to home this weekend as international students Ayano Nakajima and Sasuke Eshima led an event showcasing the country's various cultural touchstones in Fredericton. Stations were set up at Odell Lodge Park on Sunday for people to learn origami, try their hand at a Japanese children's toy, read about the history of Japan, and try authentic matcha, which Eshima says was an eye-opening experience for participants.
9: I think mostly people surprised at how matcha is, the real matcha is bitter. Because in like matcha is like matcha tea.
10: Matcha latte.
9: Matcha latte is, I think, the most popular one. And put sugar in it, like a lot of sugar in it. So it's really sweet thing. Maybe some people think matcha is sweet tea or sweet things. But in real one, it's so bitter.
1: Both students say the chance to share their culture with the community in Fredericton was special. And that's the CBC News for New Brunswick.
0: Thanks very much, Sarah. Sarah Trainer there on the news desk. Matt Tunnicliffe, nice sunshine this morning.
11: Yes.
0: After a day of rain and cloud.
11: Thinking of having a real matcha.
0: It's an acquired taste.
11: I've only had real matcha like a few times in my life.
0: Yeah, I mean, it tastes grassy and a little bitter.
11: Yeah.
0: And it's kind of thicker than you would expect.
11: It is way thicker than you would expect. Yes, it's like a little soup.
0: Yes.
11: Yeah, yeah. Anyway, I digress. Beautiful day on the horizon. Beautiful week on the horizon, really. Right now it's a little cool, 5 degrees in Moncton. Looking for a high of 19 to 20 in the southeast, 22 in the north. It'll be actually a little bit warmer in the north and the south today. Maybe some sun and clouds in the morning, but a sunny day on the way this afternoon. Northerly winds, though, 20 kilometers an hour, so look out for that. Tonight, down to 8 degrees, mostly clear, a few fog patches along the coast. And then tomorrow, look out. 27 to 29, maybe even 30 degrees in northern New Brunswick tomorrow. Mix of sun and cloud. Chance of showers in the afternoon tomorrow. But that's really the only rain in the long-term forecast. Looking at 29s and 28s for the rest of the week. So get ready. Summer is here.
0: All right. Thanks very much, Matt. It is 23 minutes now before 7 o'clock here on CBC Radio 1. Let's turn to sports now. John Hancock, good morning.
12: Morning.
0: And a Canadian team has advanced to the American Hockey League Calder Cup final.
13: Yeah, for the third time in franchise history and the first time since 2018, the Toronto Marlies have advanced to the Calder final. Marlies beat the Wilkes-Barre Scranton Penguins 2-1 in overtime Sunday to win the Eastern Conference final in six games. Alex Nylander scored the series-clinching goal at 13:44 of overtime. Marlies coach John Gruden felt Easton Cowan more than made up for an earlier mistake that cost Toronto a win.
14: We talked about it after that game about saying that's not going to define him as a, you know, that mistake. What's going to define him is how we responded. And man, my gosh, how much has he grow up in those 24 hours to from that turnover to then scoring a couple big goals and being a huge contributor for our group. He showed a lot of character for me, and it's a great sign for our group and the Leafs organization.
13: Marlies will face the winner of the Western Conference final. Chicago Wolves beat Colorado Eagles 3-2 last night to force a seventh game in that Western final in Colorado tonight. Stanley Cup final picks up again tomorrow night in Vegas. Golden Knights up 2-1 on Carolina. To basketball in the WNBA, Toronto Tempo got 25 points from Brittany Sykes in an 85-68 win over Chicago Sky. Isabel Harrison, who missed the first 10 games of the season with a thumb injury, played her first game, and she finished with 14 points in her season debut. Toronto Tempo coach Sandy Brundello on getting Isabel Harrison back.
15: I've known Izzy for quite some time. So we have that relationship. We already had that trust over many, many years, and we got her here for a reason. Being a new team, you need those experienced players in the locker room. We have a lot of first-timers, and she does it with empathy and compassion. She's just a great human being, and when they have success, you know, you love it. She puts so much into her teammates. It's great that she's getting, obviously, rewarded with her game as well.
13: Toronto 6-5 and third in the Eastern Conference. They'll host Connecticut Sun Wednesday night. The NBA final continues tonight in New York, with the Knicks up 2-0.

0: wish those were a little cheaper.
1: To baseball, the Blue Jays won Sunday over Baltimore 6-4 to win that weekend series at Rogers Center. Jays had a big sixth inning where they sent nine men to the plate. Pinyongo hit a let off with a home run. Louis Varland continued his dominance with his 11th save. Canadian reliever Adam Macko struck out two in the sixth for the victory. That win moved Toronto ahead of Baltimore in the third place in the AL East. Toronto stays home to host Philadelphia tonight. Patrick Corbin getting the start. In other games involving teams in the AL East, the Yankees beat the Red Sox. New York scored five in the eighth to win at 6-1, and they moved into a tie for first with Tampa Bay. Tampa Bay lost their game to Miami. New Brunswick senior baseball over the weekend. Charlottetown Islanders swept a Saturday doubleheader from the St. John Alpines, 10-0 and 17-7. First place Islanders are a game and a half up on the second place Fredericton Royals, who won their home opener Friday, 5-4 over Chatham. Sunday's game in Moncton was rained out. League play continues Thursday when the Moncton Mets play at St. John. 19-year-old Kimi Antonelli won Sunday's Monaco Grand Prix, his fifth straight Formula One win for Mercedes, and he now leads the driver standings by 66 points over Lewis Hamilton, the guy he replaced last year with Monaco team, or at least the Mercedes team. In NASCAR, Denny Hamlin went from rear to first in earning his second straight NASCAR Cup Series victory. In tennis at the French Open, Germany's Alexander Zverev won his first Grand Slam title, winning in five sets over Italy's Flavio Caboli. Russia's Mira Andreeva also won her first Grand Slam title on the women's side earlier. In golf, Nelly Korda won the U.S. Women's Open Sunday in L.A., her second straight win in a major. Amateur Aphrodite Deng of Calgary finished in a two-way tie for 17th par at even par. J.T. Poston won the PGA Memorial Tournament, and Sudharshan Yelamajardo of Mississauga finished in a three-way tie for 40th at 6-over. Canada's women's sevens rugby team won a bronze medal in France after beating the U.S. 21-19 in the third-place game. Canada ended week one of the Volleyball Nations League competition, losing in five sets to Japan. This was held in Quebec City. Canada ended the week with two wins and two losses. And Canada's Marco Arop from Edmonton finished second in a season-best effort in the men's 800 meters in Diamond League competition in Stockholm. And that's your look at sports.
2: Thanks very much, John.
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2: John Hancock there on the sports desk for us on this Monday morning. It is 17 minutes now before 7 o'clock here on CBC Radio 1. This is Information Morning. I'm your host, Khalil Akhtar. Well, the Muslim community in Greater Moncton is asking police to increase the presence and surveillance at the Moncton Mosque on High Street. The ask comes after someone spray-painted the words, "Go home," on the back of that building. The markings were discovered by a member of the mosque early Friday morning. Police are investigating now, and the CBC's Victoria Walton spoke with Ali Eternashi, the president of the Moncton Muslim Association, on Friday to learn more.
3: Well, we are disappointed and saddened by this incident because it makes our community feel like a little bit unsafe, feel that insecure, because especially this is happening for the second time less than a year. And we had like a letter a few months ago, it was on the mosque, it was saying like, this is your first warning. And to see this confirmation again, go home, it's just like we want to take this seriously. And I know this doesn't represent or the value of the Monctonian. We are happy we have a good relationship with the community, with other faith organization, and with the leaders in the city. So this is, I know this doesn't represent the community or the value of the city of Moncton, but at the same time, we want to take this seriously and act on it. And we're asking the police to take this seriously and just do patrolling, especially on the service days like Fridays.
4: So you're asking them now to come kind of observe the police to make sure that nothing is happening?
3: Especially like service days like today, usually it's almost like Sunday for the church. So Friday is the busy day, that where we have like two prayer and we have like a lot of people around, like 300-400 people. So just for the safety and stuff like that, we would love to have like the police patrolling. Just we don't want any action to happen like what happened in San Diego and what happened in Quebec a few years ago. So we want to take this one very seriously. And we want safety for everyone. Like Moncton is

0: safe city. But you never know. Like just this, those messages, like you have to take them seriously and act on them.
1: This being the second time this happened, and I actually see you have a camera up here. Do you guys have your own cameras to see like what happened? Give police video footage?
0: Yes, we have like camera, as you can see, everywhere. And the police, they were here. They are investigating. And we'll see if there is anything cut from that side as well, because it happened in the back of the mosque. And we'll let it with the police. And the police, they are doing their investigation. And we'll just follow their instruction and follow through with them.
1: So the first time this happened, you said it was beginning of the year, like in winter?
0: Yes, it was a letter was just on the door, was put on the door, and it was in envelope and it was typed. And it was just like, this is without going in more details, but it just like, well, this is the first warning. And we report that one as well. So this is the second time. So that's why we want this to be dealt with and take it more seriously.
1: Do you worry that it will escalate?
0: Well, this is, you never know. Like if there is any threat or anything, you have to deal with it like any other threat in general. So we let it with the police and we hope the police do their part and their job. And we don't want this to happen to any community. It doesn't matter their fate or their race or their background.
1: And this mosque is not new. This has been here a long time,
0: No,
1: right?
0: This mosque has been here for a long time. It's been like for a place for worship, a place for education, a place for community service. We used to serve breakfast here for the homeless in our neighborhood. And we do so many activity, like open mosque for like the leaders and everyone to come and see what is the mosque about, what Islam about and all that stuff. So it's been here since 2000 around. So it's been there for over 20 years.
1: And is this year the first year you've seen vandalism like this, or has it happened in the past?
0: It happened in the past. So this, but just this year, we had like two incidents that happened twice in a row.
1: Okay. How does that make you feel as the president of the mosque here?
0: Well, it makes the whole community feel saddened and disappointed and concerned at the same time, because the mosque is here. Like it's here to serve the community, to serve the neighbor, and have no harm at all for anybody in the community. We are here part of the growth of this community, part of activity for the community, either for children, for neighbors, for everyone. So the mosque is just part of anything that's this city here for, standing up for diversity, for the growth, and for respect and value and all that stuff. We have like patrolling and stuff like that, so people feel safe and secure.
1: And have police agreed to do anything like that, or you're still waiting?
0: We contact them, and hopefully somebody will be able to just patrol in here and stuff like that. And we are in a safe community. Moncton is a safe city, but just as I said, just it's nice to be cautious.
1: Yes. One thing I'm curious about, the messaging. So it says Muslims go home. I mean, what percentage of the people who come here are... I know there's Muslims who are from New Brunswick. This is their home.
0: Mm-hmm.
1: What do you think that says just about people's perceptions of, you know, immigrants or who a New Brunswicker is?
0: Well, go home, like this is somebody that, as I said, it just show the level of education, of ignorance of the person that put that message. And people, when they choose Moncton, this is home. So, as I said, like Muslim, they are come from different background, either from all over, like we have over 40 nationality, Pakistan, Morocco, Tunisia, Algeria, even Canadian, that they are Muslim. So go home, this is home. So it is, as I said, a message of ignorance, a message of hate, and we should all stand against the hate, because there is no room for hate in Moncton.
2: It is Ali Attarnashi, the president of the Moncton Muslim Association, speaking last week with my colleague Victoria Walton. In an email statement last week, Corporal Luke Picard from the Kodiak Regional RCMP told CBC that police, quote, take hate-motivated incidents and crimes targeting individuals or communities very seriously. Picard denied an interview, citing an ongoing investigation. It is 11 minutes now before the hour. A new album now from Death Cab for Cutie, one of the bands that defined a certain kind of indie rock from the early 2000s. It was released Friday. It's called I Built You a Tower. And from that record, this is Riptides.

0: New music from Death Cab for Cutie. That's called Riptides off their new record, I Built You a Tower, out last week. Well, Susan Holt is coming on the show later this week, this Friday, on the last day of the legislature sitting. Premier Susan Holt will be a guest on Information Morning across New Brunswick. She'll be answering your questions. What do you want to ask the Premier? You can send your questions in by Wednesday at 4 in the afternoon. We'll put those questions to the Premier between 7:15 and 8 on Friday. You can send an email to infoamnewbrunswick@cbc.ca. infoamnewbrunswick@cbc.ca and put your question for Premier Holt in the subject line. If you don't mind, you can record your question as well. Send it to our email address or call it in 1-800-561-4222. That's 1-800-561-4222. Well, it is June and the sun finally shining. Time to get out, enjoy it, put on that hat, slather on the high SPF. Well, maybe not if you're a member of Gen Z. Some people in their teens or 20s are seeking out the sun, chasing a high UV index to maximize their exposure and comparing tan lines with their friends. Survey commissioned by the Canadian Dermatology Association indicates Gen Z is tanning despite knowing the cancer risk. CBC's Ann Penman spoke to some teens out seeking the sun about their habits.
1: I'm just looking to be more bronze, like a shade darker, not too much though. And I just use tanning oil. I don't really use sunscreen, which is bad. Like getting a tan just makes me feel like I look better.
2: The tan I'm hoping to get this summer is probably an all-around kind of brownish tan. I think it definitely ups my confidence because you're more confident when you think you look good.
3: I'm 17 and I'm hoping to maybe go olive today. Some SPF sunscreen. I don't have 60, but 50 is good enough.
4: Yeah, like I feel like when I'm pale, like I just look kind of like depressed. And like, yeah, like the whole tan is like summer vibes and everything. So like when I'm darker, I just feel better.
5: It feels more confident, I guess. And it makes me like have more colors since I'm like more pale.
6: So are you worried about the risks?
1: Yeah, low key, but gotta do what you gotta do, I guess, to look good.
3: I don't really burn that easily because I'm from Asia, so I'm not that worried, but I still want to put on sunscreen because my grandparents had melanoma from working before, so I'm a bit more aware of being under the sun.
6: What do you say to people who are warning you all the time about don't tan, don't go out in the sun, all that?
1: Like, it's great that they're warning me, but at the same time, it's, like, my life, and I feel like I can just do what I want to do.
7: Like, I tell my mom, like, thank you for your concern, but it is my body, so I get to do what I want. And my sister also gets a tan, so, I mean, like, she's, like, not that much older than me, so I get to do what I want.
4: Yeah, my grandma has, like, skin cancer, so she always, like, warns me about that type of stuff. She's, like, she always has, an umbrella when it's sunny out. Yeah, like, they'll be me maybe when I'm older, but for right now, like, I'm okay.
0: Classic teens there. CBC's Ann Penman speaking to teens about their summer sun-seeking habits on the beach in Vancouver. It is 4 minutes before the hour. Tina Simkin here with us. We will see the sunshine today, and we should wear sunscreen, right, Tina?
8: Yeah, I mean, you should definitely protect yourself, whether that's with those clothes that are UV protectant or if you want to wear some sunscreen. There's so many mixed messages for teens and everyone else. Some of the sunscreens are really bad for you, and some of the sunscreens that are better for you don't really work as much. So you just have to take things and just be careful. I do notice that the talk with the teenagers as I go speak to these high schools and junior highs, that they are more concerned about UV. They're not really concerned about the sky condition, even though the sky condition is the reason why we get the UV indexes being so high. Like today, we're expecting clear skies once these clouds do part, and that would mean a high UV index, and that's what they're searching for. So it's interesting how they communicate and how they understand the forecast that's put out there. It's a different way, for sure. 19 degrees for the high today. That's going to be about it for Moncton, and that's courtesy of the northerly wind. So the UV index may be high, but it's going to feel a little bit cooler compared to where we should be, and that is around 21 degrees for the average high for this time of year. Overnight tonight, our temperatures will drop down to around 9 degrees. And so if you're one that likes to look up at the skies and see all the celestial beings, well, today, or tonight, I should say, just after sunset in the northwest sky, you'll be able to see Venus and Jupiter side by side. And that just happens about 45 minutes after sunset. So if you want to see that, the clouds are going to cooperate with you. Not too many clouds out there tonight. And then tomorrow, the clouds do come back. There's a slight chance for showers in the afternoon, only because of the heat of the day, and our temperatures should climb to around 29 degrees. That's pretty hot. So not only do we need the sunscreen for tomorrow, we need plenty of water and light-colored, loose-fitting clothes for tomorrow. It's going to feel very much like summer for the rest of the week after today.
0: Mm. All right. Thanks very much, Tina.
8: You're welcome.
0: Tina Simkin there on the weather desk for us, our morning meteorologist here on the program. Coming up in the next half hour of the show, we're going to talk about the 300th anniversary of the first peace and friendship treaty between European states in what is now known as the Maritimes, and indigenous people who lived here for thousands of years before that. We'll find out why this treaty was so important and what its significance is today. That's ahead on the program in the next half hour. Stay tuned. World Report is next.
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11: This is World Report. Good morning, I'm Marcia Young. Israel and Iran are once again exchanging missile fire. Each side is blaming the other for overnight strikes. It is the most significant military action between the two sides since a ceasefire 2 months ago. And now the Iran-backed Houthi rebels are firing attacks from Yemen. The CBC's Willie Lowry is watching developments from Jerusalem.
12: A war that was relatively quiet has suddenly dramatically picked up. Tehran sent multiple waves of ballistic missiles towards Israel on Sunday night and Monday morning, triggering sirens across much of Israel, including here in Jerusalem, where the sounds of air defense systems echoed across the city. The latest salvo comes after Israel decided to strike Beirut's southern suburbs on Sunday. Alex Gandler, a spokesperson at the Israeli embassy in London, says Hezbollah triggered this latest round of fighting.
13: Hezbollah launched rockets at Israeli citizens in northern Israel. That was quite clear. It didn't hit because our air defense systems stopped the firing, but Hezbollah attacked us.
12: Israel says it struck military targets in Iran in response to Tehran's attack. The IDF also hit a petrochemical facility in southwest Iran. The IRGC accused Israel of starting a, quote, dangerous game by targeting the facility and responded by aiming at a similar facility in northern Israel. A spokesperson for Iran's foreign ministry said the U.S. is responsible for the consequences of this latest round of military action. In a briefing to journalists, Esmael Baghaei said, quote, no one believes that the Israeli regime would take any action without coordination with the United States. The Houthi rebels in Yemen, meanwhile, launched a ballistic missile towards Israel on Monday morning. The Iran-backed group says it will block Israeli maritime navigation in the Red Sea and say that they will consider any movement to be a target. Willie Lowry, CBC News, Jerusalem.
11: An earthquake has shaken parts of the southern Philippines. At least 19 people are dead. Dozens more are hurt. In Digos, Mindanao, elementary school students run when a roof collapses nearby. The epicenter of the 7.8 magnitude earthquake was just off the southern coast of the island, and it set off a meter-high tsunami. Many residents in coastal towns ran to higher ground. This is the strongest earthquake to hit the Philippines since 1990. Louise Arbour becomes Canada's 31st Governor General today. Her swearing-in ceremony is this morning. It will mark the first vice-regal appointment during the reign of King Charles. Arbour brings a legal legacy to Rideau Hall. She served on the Supreme Court of Canada, and she gained international recognition as the chief prosecutor for the United Nations War Crimes Tribunals. Her term included the indictment of former Serbian President Slobodan Milosevic for genocide. The family of a BC boy killed in a boat crash wants to see new safety rules for some waterways. Last year, 10-year-old Lionel Hall was killed in a North Vancouver boat crash. As Ali Pettigrew reports, Lionel's family is hoping more enforcement and accountability will prevent similar tragedies.
14: Lionel lived larger than life. He was the happiest, most joyful child.
15: Shelley Clausen is remembering her son for his zest for life. A year ago, a speedboat collided with an inflatable tube carrying the 10-year-old in the waters off North Vancouver. RCMP arrested, then released a man who has not been charged. Police said speed and alcohol were being investigated as possible factors. The boy's family is now advocating for Lionel's Law, which would include amendments to the Canada Shipping Act, making it easier for officers to remove dangerous boaters.
14: When we looked at everything that went wrong that day, it really opened a can of worms in every direction, looking at water safety, marine safety, water enforcement. What we found was that even if reckless boating was reported, there was really no one to answer the call.
15: Lionel's family wants legislation to address reckless conduct, including excessive speed near swimmers or shore and ignoring navigation rules, and requires stricter licensing and testing requirements for anyone operating a boat. Chief Justin George of the Tsleil-Waututh Nation says they're also working with the family to implement a guardianship program for the nation to monitor waters.
16: We can intervene and have the ability to close the gap on what's lacking.
15: The Vancouver Fraser Port Authority has established a perimeter around the area Lionel Hall was killed with a speed limit of 5 knots. Ali Patarga, CBC News, Vancouver.
11: Dozens of schools are closed north of Tokyo. Officials are worried about bears and the safety of children. Black bears have been seen in the city of Utsunomiya over the weekend. People say one was running through neighborhoods and a park. Attacks by bears in Japan are on the rise. A record number of deaths and injuries have been reported so far this year. Many are in the nation's northeast. Voters in Peru may be waiting a while for results from the presidential election. In a campaign focused on crime and social issues, the result is now too close to call. Peruvians were tasked with choosing the daughter of a hardline ex-leader or a leftist congressman. Cody Weddle brings us the latest from Lima.
17: Serán días largos hasta conocerlo.
18: Keiko Fujimori says there will be long days ahead as vote counting continues. The 51-year-old right-wing candidate called for patience as results remained neck and neck with a winner unclear.
17: Sería irresponsable definir el resultado en base a una muestra.
18: She said that relying on a polling firm's estimate of the final vote count would be irresponsible. Fifty-six-year-old leftist Roberto Sanchez called the results of that count an important advantage. It showed him leading Fujimori by 0.6 percentage points. Crowds outside the Lima hotel where Fujimori planned to speak initially celebrated after some exit polls showed her leading by up to 1.5 points. The daughter of former President Alberto Fujimori, Keiko, has run for president in the three previous elections and lost narrowly each time. The country's electoral authority said official results may not be available for a month. Cody Weddle for CBC News, Lima, Peru.
11: Conservative leader Pierre Poilievre will push a message of unity in Calgary today. The speech is part of his campaign to convince Albertans to remain in Canada. He also plans to call on Alberta to join fellow provinces to demand more from Ottawa. An excerpt from Poilievre's speech was provided to CBC News. In it, the Conservative leader says Albertans have been demanding the unblocking of resources and pipelines and respect for provincial autonomy. This fall, Albertans will vote on whether they want the province to hold a binding referendum on separating from Canada. A Nova Scotia man is blaming TD Bank for thousands of dollars taken from his account. He says he was hacked and he wants to know why the financial institution will not look into his claims. Erica Johnson has more in this Go Public investigation.
19: I am totally frustrated, totally angry.
20: Shakir Ahmed can't believe he's on the hook, $15,000 in debt, after someone made 10 transfers from his line of credit. A devastating loss, he says, almost one-third of his salary.
19: I am not like a high-income guy. We have mortgage, car payment, kids.
20: TD says his IP address was used, codes to approve the transactions sent. But Ahmed, who does payroll for the Maritime Coast Guard, says not so.
19: I did not receive anything.
20: Bank records show he usually only sends small transfers, never in the thousands, and not from his line of credit. Strong indicators the e-transfers were out of character, says cybersecurity expert Claudio Popa.
21: The argument being that he did this intentionally doesn't hold up. And if he did it negligently, then we have not been presented with the information.
20: Popa says Canada lags behind other countries for fraud protection, like the UK, Singapore, and Australia, where banks have to reimburse customers if they can't prove gross negligence. We asked Finance Minister François-Philippe Champagne why the government ignored recent calls for similar protections from consumer groups, even the banking ombudsman. He didn't answer the question.
22: Well, we're going to be consulting.
20: Like TD wouldn't say what evidence it has Ahmed's account wasn't hacked and has started clawing back monthly payments from Ahmed, including interest. Erica Johnson, CBC News, Vancouver.
11: 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I'm Marcia Young.

Hi there, I'm Khalil Akhtar. Welcome to Information Morning for a Monday morning. It's June 8th. And up ahead in this, the second hour of the show this morning, nearly half of New Brunswickers registered with the Canadian Dental Care Plan have received treatment 1 year after it was expanded. We'll hear how the program is unfolding in New Brunswick. Also ahead, last week we touched on the growing movement to ban energy drinks for teens in the wake of a 2024 death of a 15-year-old in Quebec. Reporter Allison McCormack is my guest to unpack the story further on the latest episode of our podcast, This is New Brunswick. We'll hear that after the 7:30 news.

0: First up, let's take a look at news headlines on this Monday morning. Sarah Traynor, hello.
1: Good morning. Jury selection begins today in St. John for a 46-year-old man accused of killing a child and teen last year. Roman Commissioni faces two counts of first-degree murder. It's alleged he killed a 10-year-old and 17-year-old on January 29th last year. The New Brunswick government has shown no sign of reversing its controversial decision to cut the provincial veterinary service, but it's still unclear how the change will play out. The premier says discussions are continuing with farm groups and vets to sort out what the new service will look like, including a privatized vet service by April of 2027 and private lab services by April the following year. And the Canadian Food Inspection Agency has banned the import of livestock from Texas due to a case of New World screwworm in a calf in the state. Farmers say they're being asked to remain vigilant. I'll have more on these and other stories coming up in the news.
0: Thanks very much, Sarah. Sarah Traynor there on the news headlines this morning. Matt Tunnicliffe, how's the weather?
2: It's looking good. 7 degrees in Moncton, 8 degrees in Bathurst at this hour. Looking for a high of 19 degrees in the southeast. A little bit warmer in the north. 22 degrees is your high in the north today. So it's north winds that are making things feel a little bit cooler, a little bit below seasonable averages today. But yes, a nice sunny day on the way. A few clouds overnight. Maybe a chance of showers tomorrow. But looking at some really high temperatures for the next 3 or 4 days. 29 degrees is your high tomorrow and on Wednesday, and maybe even on Thursday as well. But yes, chance of showers, mix of sun and clouds tomorrow, and hot, hot temperatures. Summer on the way, Khalil.
0: All right, thanks very much, Matt Tunnicliffe. It is 13 minutes now after 7 o'clock here on CBC Radio 1. The Peace and Friendship Treaty of 1726 was the first treaty between Indigenous peoples and Europeans who lived in what is today considered the Canadian Maritimes. It became the basis for all future peace and friendship agreements. Last Thursday, June 4th, was the 300th anniversary of that treaty. The Metipanagia Mi'kmaq First Nation hosted a commemoration event on Friday. Derek Simon was one of the guest speakers. He is a Halifax-based lawyer whose work focuses on working with Indigenous peoples in the areas of Aboriginal, commercial, and environmental law. He also serves on the Law Society of New Brunswick's Truth and Reconciliation Committee. Derek Simon, hello.
3: Morning, Camille.
0: Let's talk about context first. Take me back to the 1720s. What was this place like, and what was the relationship like between European settlers and those who lived here already?
3: Well, I mean, at that point, the French were fairly well settled in Acadie, as it would have been known, and the British were beginning to make incursions into the region, establishing settlements in places like Annapolis Royal, Canso, obviously, dispute back and forth between the French and the British over who had control of the region. But really, the real power in the region was the Indigenous peoples. It was the Wabanaki Confederacy, the Mi'kmaq, Willistiqui, and Eskotamigadi. So that's kind of the context in which the treaties are being made, as these European powers vie for authority.
0: All right. So tell me about the treaties specifically. How did they come about?
3: Well, you had British incursions into Wabanaki territory in what's now Massachusetts and Maine, and that was causing a lot of friction between the British and the Wabanaki Confederacy. Hmm. And there had been extensive fighting through the 1720s. The British finally decided to sit down with the Wabanaki. They invite Wabanaki representatives to Boston in December of 1725, and the Penobscot Nation was there negotiating on behalf of the five members of the Confederacy. Conclude a peace agreement. Send out word to the other nations in the Confederacy, and those other nations decide to sign on as well. And so the Mi'kmaq gather at Annapolis Royal, which was then the capital of the colony of Nova Scotia, in June of 1726 to ratify the treaty.
0: So obviously peace and friendship were motivating factors here. What about trade? What about economics?
3: Yeah, definitely. I mean, the Mi'kmaq were experienced traders. They had been trading with Europeans since the 1500s. They saw that as an opportunity to prosper. The British saw trade as a path to peace as well. So the British were very much of the belief that parties that were trading with each other were unlikely to fight with each other. And so trade was central to the relationship. It's mentioned kind of in passing in the 1726 treaty, and then later treaties really build on that with promises to establish trading posts where, you know, the Mi'kmaq and other nations could safely exchange their goods for at a fair price.
0: And then what was the effect of it in the decades that followed? Did that fighting, those skirmishes that were occurring, did all of that end, or was the relationship tense in places?
3: There was definitely tensions. One of the promises that had been made in the 1726 treaty was that the British wouldn't settle in Wabanaki territory without Wabanaki consent. And when they founded Halifax in 1749, that was considered to be a violation of the treaty. So there was definitely conflict between the British and French. There was conflict between the Wabanaki and French. Didn't really achieve a lasting peace until the 1760s. There was a series of treaties signed in Halifax in 1760-61, and that kind of led to a more enduring peace.
0: So this agreement and other treaties are now constitutionally protected in this country. Give me a sense of what that means, first off.
3: I mean, it means that the government can't simply run roughshod over Aboriginal and treaty rights. And I mean, when you consider that really treaties are kind of the foundational agreements of this country, that the founding of this country was really made possible by the existence of treaties, that to me makes sense. So it limits the ability of the government to just ride roughshod over those rights. There's legal tests they've got to meet.
0: So. Yeah, so limits the ability. I wonder how that has played out in practice and places where perhaps that commitment has failed.
3: Yeah, I mean, it's certainly led to litigation at times when the government hasn't recognized those rights. And so we've had a series of decisions from the Supreme Court of Canada confirming that the Wabanaki treaties are still valid, still have rights. Although I think more fundamental to the treaties, we talk a lot about rights and responsibilities, but it was meant to create a relationship. It was meant to create a partnership, and it was meant to create a situation where the two parties could sit down and work through their differences. And that's kind of a vision of treaty partnership that we're really working to advance today.
0: I wonder, though, over the course of centuries, whether the legacy of this has been honored. After all, I mean, this is now land dominated by people of European descent, and those that were here before are no longer in positions of power, broadly speaking, in this country.
3: Yeah, but I think that a real recognition of treaty can change that. So, I mean, you're absolutely right that we went through a period of about 200 years where essentially the government and even the courts kind of pretended that the peace and friendship treaties didn't exist.
0: Yeah.
3: But the reality is we now know they do, and they're still valid, and we have to find a way to move forward together. And I think the treaties still provide a framework to do that, a framework for people to sit down and work through, because these are shared problems, right? That we're facing in terms of threats to the lands and waters, how do the parties build a more prosperous New Brunswick, that sort of thing. These are all things that can be done through partnership and dialogue.
0: So finally, then, where in what spaces does this question of land rights, which is, I suppose, one of the founding factors in this treaty, I wonder where that question continues to play out in cases right now?
3: Yeah, and that's a good question, and obviously top of mind for people because there's a few active title cases in the province of New Brunswick. The treaties are very explicit, and it's clear in the records of the treaties that they were not land cession treaties. And so the Wabanaki were saying, we can't give up title to our lands and waters. And so where does that leave us? I mean, the reality is that's still with us today. That's something we've got to deal with. Again, I work predominantly with the Mi'kmaq communities in New Brunswick, and in the title case that we've advanced, we've made very clear that there's no interest in sort of displacing anyone from their land, but that there needs to be some recognition of title and, again, shared decision-making and compensation for loss of lands and waters. And so I think it still gives us a way forward.
0: Derek Simon, it's good to have you on the program this morning. Thanks very much.
3: Thanks very much, Kyle.
0: Derek Simon, Halifax-based lawyer whose work focuses on working with Indigenous peoples in the areas of Aboriginal, commercial, and environmental law.

0: It is 21 minutes now after 7 o'clock here on CBC Radio 1. This is Information Morning. I'm your host, Khalil Akhtar. Well, June 1st was the deadline to renew existing coverage with the Canadian Dental Care Plan. It has been more than a year since the plan was expanded to include people aged 18 to 64. It's intended to help cover some dental costs for people who don't have other means. According to Statistics Canada, 49% of approved applicants from the province received care in 2025 to 26. Paul Blanchard is the executive director of the New Brunswick Dental Society. He joins us now. Paul, hello.
1: Good morning.
0: So, Paul, 49% of approved applicants from the province received care last year. Why is that number so low?
1: Yeah, it's an interesting fact. I guess if you look at across the country and other provinces, it's in a similar range. Ontario, I think, is in the 54%, and BC, 56 or 58% receive services. So, generally, it's low. Yeah. In New Brunswick, I think we can attribute it to the in part to there's a shortage generally of dental assistants and dental hygienists and an aging population of dentists. 40% of our dentists are over the age of 50. And certainly in the northern part of New Brunswick, especially, we have a shortage of dentists and many clinics are not taking new patients at all. So even if you qualified for CDCP, it's been a challenge to find, a clinic, right?
0: So. Yeah. Okay. So access remains a hurdle. How many dentists are offering this service? Because the Canadian Dental Care Plan is optional, right? Like a dentist does not have to participate.
1: Yeah, that's correct. My understanding right now, we've just surveyed members, in May, I think, of this year, and roughly about 85% of dental clinics in New Brunswick have submitted a claim or accepted the Canadian Dental Care Plan. So, the majority of clinics are now participating. There's still some that are not. In that survey, 65% of the dentists that participated responded, that they view the CDCP in a positive way, right? So, and 50% responded that they feel that access, the patient's access to care has improved significantly in their communities. So I think generally the sense of dentists in the province is that the CDCP has been a positive change, I guess, in development. So
0: practically speaking right now, how long does it take for a patient participating in this program to be seen?
1: So it can... it's just not about the program. It's just generally how long does it take a patient in New Brunswick to see their dentist or their hygienist, right? So in some communities in New Brunswick, you could be waiting, 6, 8, 9 months for a hygiene appointment, right? Yeah. So that's really related to the shortage of qualified professionals to provide that service. Every dentist has got an emergency plan in place. So every community, especially for their own patients. And we have 5 regional societies that deal with emergencies, regardless of even if a patient doesn't have a dental home, they try to find, a solution to that problem. So in terms of access to care, we define what is an emergency. A lot of times people think, their situation is an emergency and it may not fall in the criteria, but so we deal with emergencies a little bit different than we deal with something like a broken tooth that, may not be causing pain and so on, right? So, but overall, our sense is that access to care is good. It could always be better, and it could be better by, bringing in more young dentists to the province and certainly by recruiting dental assistants and hygienists. And this is why we have, the New Brunswick Dental Society, we have a campaign right now that's promoting those professions, especially right to younger New Brunswickers.
0: Give me a sense of that cell. Like, what needs to happen to ensure more dentists are trained? Number one, but also more dentists move here and practice here. Mm-hmm.
1: So we've been working with the provincial government here, so the Department of Post-Secondary Education, and they have in the last year they have committed significant funding. So we now have assurance that 5 seats at Dalhousie University will be reserved for New Brunswick students. And that'll happen this fall, this September. There are certainly five seats that are guaranteed there. So, you know, the previous government, you know, there was a handshake agreement with the province of Nova Scotia, and previous government let that funding slide, I guess I'll say. So, you know, we haven't had New Brunswick students at Dal for a number of years. And, you know, we have an arrangement with the province of Quebec as well, that we have three university student seats at Montreal and two at Laval in Quebec. So, you know, we're working with the Department of Health as well to visit those students. You know, we went twice last fall to Quebec, and to make sure that those students know that they should be coming back to New Brunswick. There's a home here for them, and there's certainly lots of work for them. So those initiatives have been ongoing, and we're working as well on the dental assistance side with Olton's College in Moncton and the Community College in Hamilton, which is a Francophone program, to make sure that those seats are filled every year. You know, there's 36 seats that for dental assistants at Olton's, and I think 16 in Campbellton. And you know, we're spending money, I guess, to make sure that we advertise the availability of those seats and that those seats are filled every year.
0: Is that the case that sometimes they weren't being filled, that not enough people were applying and being admitted to those programs?
1: Yeah, absolutely. I mean, you know, the community college in Campbellton especially has struggled to meet their quota. So there have been years where there have been five students there out of 16.
0: Why is that, do you think? Is that because people don't know about this as an option? Yeah. Or is that because this is not viewed as a lucrative career path and people look elsewhere?
1: Yeah, I think it's an awareness issue. And certainly, you know, I'm going to show my age here, but we ran ads last year on TikTok especially, and a lot of young people, you know, just simply not aware. So when they applied to Olton's especially and to the CCNB in Campbellton, they you know, the feedback form when the those colleges asked them, like, how did you hear about this opportunity, this career path, and so on, it was mostly through the use of social media and generating awareness that there is a career path and there are job opportunities here, right? So
0: finally, before you go, I mentioned in the intro that June 1st deadline. So remind us, what is that deadline and what if people missed it?
1: Yeah, so the deadline is really if you have to renew. So it's your deadline to apply for the Canadian Dental Care Plan. And even if you've applied last year and you were approved and you didn't get treatment this year, you know, at all, you still need to reapply. You need to demonstrate to Revenue Canada, I guess, and Health Canada that you qualify under their financial criteria, right? So, and so, you know, our concern is that, you know, 51% of those people that applied last year and get approved didn't receive treatment. They probably think that they're still covered. Mm. And, you know, they'll show up, make an appointment at the dental office and say, yeah, you know, I have CDCP, when they don't, right? So.
0: All right, Paul Blanchard, thanks very much for joining us this morning.
1: Great, thank you.
0: Paul Blanchard, the Executive Director of the New Brunswick Dental Society. Your thoughts on this? info@moncton.cbc.ca. It is 29 minutes now after 7 o'clock, and coming up in the next half hour of the program, we're going to talk more about energy drinks. Should they be banned for teens? That is a subject we've been talking about in the past week here on the program, and it's the subject of this week's episode of This is New Brunswick, coming up after the CBC News.
2: Good morning. I'm Sarah Traynor, and this is the CBC New Brunswick News. It's 7:30. Jury selection begins today in St. John for the trial of a man accused of killing a child and teen. Roman Commissioni faces two counts of first-degree murder. Shane McGee has the story.
3: About 200 potential jurors are expected to attend the St. John Courthouse today, marking the start of Roman Commissioni's trial. 16 people will be selected. Crown prosecutors want a larger jury than the normal 12 because of the content of the case. The 46-year-old is accused of killing a 10-year-old and a 17-year-old. A publication ban prohibits naming the child and youth, identified only as AB and CD. A judge ruled last fall that the media can report it's a case of alleged domestic violence. St. John police have said the bodies of the children were found in an apartment in the city's North End the morning of January 29th last year. No details about how they died have been released. Police said an injured man was also found in the apartment and taken to hospital. Commissioney was later charged. His trial is scheduled to last 3 weeks. Shane McGee, CBC News, St. John.
2: New Brunswick's Liberal government appears unmoved by last week's farm protest at the legislature. Critics say the Holt government is making a political calculation that cuts to vet services won't hurt them in the next election. Some of the people who were at the protest say it very well could. Jacques Poitras reports.
4: The legislature adjourns for the summer at the end of this week, so last Wednesday's protest may have been the last chance to change the government's mind. Dairy farmer Mike Buma is on a committee meeting with the province on the issue.
5: I'm fairly pessimistic that they haven't listened to a single thing we've said so far.
6: Is she willing to recognize how wrong she is and reverse this decision?
4: Inside the House, PC leader Glenn Savoy got no indication of movement from Agriculture Minister Pat Finnegan.
7: I also know that change is never easy and never 100% predictable.
4: Savoy says the Liberals are calculating they won't lose many votes over the cuts. Horse owner Jessica Buston lives in Premier Susan Holt's riding and voted for her in 2024.
8: Will you vote for her next time?
9: Probably not.
4: Mike Buma's farm is near Bathurst.
8: Really, Liberals get voted in mainly from the northern part of the province.
4: Buma says Holt's alienating farmers in her party's strongholds. Still, he says the best leverage may be with the veterinarians themselves. With a Canada-wide shortage, he says their refusal to be part of a new private system could be the one thing that changes Liberal minds. Jacques Poitras, CBC News, Fredericton.
2: Maritime cattle producers are keeping a close eye on developments with the new world screwworm, but say there's no need for panic. The flesh-eating parasite was detected in a calf in Texas last week. The Canadian Food Inspection Agency has temporarily banned the import of livestock that's recently been in the state. Nathan Finney is a beef producer in Sackville. He's also the past president of the Canadian Cattle Association.
10: It's in the news, but it's something that we don't typically have to worry about up here. Our colder climate takes care of that, and you know we'll watch it and make sure everything's taken, you know, precautionary. But for this type of thing, Mother Nature and our climate's on our side to help combat it or keep it at bay as much as anything is.
2: Finney says the best thing farmers can do to prevent the spread of any parasite or disease is to maintain good biosecurity practices and make sure they wash hands, boots, and clothing if they're moving between farms. A unique program at the IWK Health Center is helping young patients understand their illness by pulling back the curtain on the lab. It is called the Selfie Project and displays photos or selfies of a patient's own cells and how they react to treatments. 8-year-old Alice Jodry was diagnosed with leukemia in April. As a patient of the IWK, she was invited down to the lab to see her selfies. While Jodry has a long road ahead of her yet. Her father, Matthew, says experiences like these are important for patients and families.
11: Really fascinating to see everything that's happening behind the scenes, all the people that are working hard to make sure that she's getting the treatment that she needs. It's a real eye-opener, but I think it's an experience that anyone going through this would benefit from. It's so valuable to learn a little bit more. I think it helps a person, helps a family to cope when they can understand how it's all happening.
2: The Selfie Project was created by Dr. David Conrad, the division head of hematopathology at the IWK Health Center. And Japanese international students Ayano Nakajima and Satsuke Eshima put together a crash course in Japanese culture for Fredericton residents this weekend. They held the event at Odell Lodge Park in the city. Fredericton locals were able to learn about Japanese culture while drinking authentic matcha and trying their hand at folding origami. For Sachi Kamishi, who is originally from Honduras, participating in the event was a chance to get to know her father, who is Japanese, better.
12: One of the few things I know about him is that he was a Shinto Buddhist. And, you know, when you're disconnected from this culture, you kind of just know by name. But to see it break it down and what it means, what these temples mean, what these arches mean, it kind of bridges that gap a little bit. like a couple facts just makes my dad feel a little more colored in.
2: Nakajima and Ashima say they were excited to see a large turnout for this event, and Ashima hopes an event like this gets more people interested in traveling to Japan. And that's the CBC News for New Brunswick.
0: Thanks very much, Sarah. Sarah Trainer there on the news desk for us on this Monday morning. It is June 8th on the
9: 8th.
0: I was going to say 6th, but June 8th.
9: June 8th already.
0: Already.
9: Yes.
0: Weather-wise, we're looking at a bit of summertime.
9: Summertime. It's just a regular average day today, but then tomorrow into the really hot stuff. Miramichi is not often the hot spot in the province, but it is today. Right now, 11 degrees in Miramichi, 9 degrees in Campbellton, 8 degrees in Bathurst. Looking at 7s in Moncton right now, and 8 degrees across the Fundy Coast in Alma and Sackville. Some clouds here and there, but really a sunny day, and that's what we'll have today. 19 is your high in the southeast, 22 in the north, so a little bit warmer in the north today. Some northerly winds, though, that's what's keeping it a little bit cooler today. Tonight, partly cloudy, few clouds, 9 degrees is your low tonight, and then tomorrow, look out, 29 degrees is the high. Some chance of a shower late in the afternoon tomorrow, but really a dry week on the horizon with 29, 28 above normal temperatures this week, so look out. Summertime very much in effect.
0: All right. Thanks very much, Matt. It is 23 minutes now before the hour, before 8 o'clock here on CBC Radio 1. Well, time for the latest edition of our podcast. This is New Brunswick. On this episode, we take a look at the growing movement to ban energy drinks for teens in Canada.

0: think they're really trying to attract young people. I don't think that's okay.
1: Very common. Like, there's always, like, at least, like, four people in my class that drink them, like, after lunch. They would, like, go pick them up, like, and then go drink them in class.
2: I usually have, like, one a day. Everyone in class drinks them. There's at least, like, 10 people in my class this morning drinking them. And the bins, the recycling bins, filled with them.
3: Some voices of some high school students in Fredericton talking with CBC producer Ali McCormack. Ali, hello.
4: Hi, Khalil.
3: What got you interested in this story?
4: Well, we've been hearing warnings about energy drinks for years now, especially for young people. But the movement in Quebec is what really prompted this. There's a push in that province to ban the drinks for anyone under 16. And that all started after the death of 15-year-old Zachary Miron. He died 2 years ago on a ski trip. A toxicology report later found the cause. It was the combination of a single caffeinated energy drink and his prescribed ADHD medication. He had a perfect heart, but the mixture of those substances, which might seem harmless, proved to be fatal. And of course, Khalil, anything regarding the health of young people is a concern for all of us, including here in New Brunswick.
3: Yeah, back in December, I actually spoke with someone on this. I spoke with Kayla Duguay. She lives in Miramichi. She is part of this growing chorus of parents who want to see restrictions on energy drinks for kids. So Duguay told me the story of her 10-year-old daughter who drank two of these caffeinated drinks and then ended up having a seizure.
5: I had dropped off my daughter and one of her friends at another friend's house located just behind that convenience store. And they were going to go to the rec center for youth night later on that evening. And they were outside playing tag and hide and go seek, apparently. And then they were thirsty and wanted to get some snacks, which I did give her money to get snacks. And they went over to the Irving.

0: me, honestly. And then they walked out. They went out to continue playing, and they drank them because they were dehydrated. At this point, they were thirsty. But instead of buying water, they walk in and they see advertisements. And I taught my daughter, see a good deal, you get it. And she's seen on their deal, 3 for $8. And that's what she did.
1: How many did she drink in the end?
0: She drank 2, and then she had a couple sips and drinks off another. But she did drink 2 full cans.
1: And this is when it gets scary. Like, how long was it before she ended up having a seizure?
0: Probably an hour and a half. After she ingested both of them, probably an hour and a half afterwards.
1: Did she have a previous medical history that could have caused that seizure?
0: Zero. Zero, zero, zero. And when we brought her to the hospital, I mean, I do work for a family physician, so I know, check blood work, check urine, just to make sure there's nothing else that could have caused this incident. And we checked everything. There was no indicators for anything else. This was caffeine ingestion.
1: So she ends up in emergency. What did the doctor say about how this caffeine had affected her?
0: It essentially raised her heart rate. So she was already had an elevated heart rate, already dehydrated, drank these like juice essentially, and it raised her heart rate, and she ended up seizing all her muscles in her body.
1: That must have been scary for you and your family.
0: It really was. And when the recreational center called me, because they've been there before, they know how old she is. I know it's a bunch of 10, 11, 12-year-old kids that go there. I honestly thought they were calling me at first to pick her up early, because I said I was going to pick her up around 8:30. This was 7:30. And I honestly, that was my first thought. And they said we had to unfortunately call the ambulance for your daughter. She appears to be having a seizure on the floor right now. And I literally got them to repeat it because I couldn't believe what I was hearing. And I said, please say that again. And then it took me about half a second to register. And then a split second, I thought I was going to lose my daughter. I didn't know what was happening. I wasn't there to witness it at that particular time. And so I went upstairs, grabbed my boyfriend, told asked the teenager to babysit the little kids. So we had to leave. We had to leave immediately. Everybody was crying. My heart was racing. Like, I did not know what was happening.
1: You've been talking about this publicly since it happened. You're speaking with us here. You've spoken with other media outlets as well. Why do you want to highlight this?
0: For parents to be educated on the effects of these drinks. Like, these drinks are already known to cause heart problems, increase heart rates. Like, this is not new information. However, parents seem to be ignorant of it. And then I just need them to know, because I never would have allowed her. I wouldn't have purchased those for my daughter. However, she was so easily able to purchase it, and excessively, something so harmful to her. Yet I see other parents that are buying them for their children.
1: These are very easily attained. The clerk here in this case didn't do anything wrong. These are legally for sale, and a bunch of people came in and bought them, and they were sold. I wonder if you envision a day when these are regulated in the same way that other, you know, other things in convenience stores are regulated. A kid can't go and buy cigarettes.
0: Absolutely.
1: Or beer.
0: Absolutely. Like, example. I mean, exactly. And the things, those are regulated, and they're also not advertised in the store. If you go in, you do not see an advertisement, buy 2 packs of cigarettes, get a discount. You don't see that, but you do see energy drinks that are harmful to our children. And you'll see them bright colors that attract children and say, deal, 3 for $8, purchase now. Or like, it's there's marketed towards children and teenagers.
1: So Ally, Health Canada has relied on labeling to warn of the associated risks of consuming energy drinks in high doses or with certain medications. But in Quebec, it seems the move to bring in restrictions around these drinks is actually moving pretty quickly right now.
2: It certainly is. There was a petition submitted with more than 35,000 signatures on it. It has the backing of 21 school organizations, school administrations, parent committees, and unions. And just last month, our colleagues at Radio Canada revealed the province of Quebec is working on a bill right now. If approved, the law could be passed before the end of the parliamentary session in June. But even without that clear,

0: Canada, the Quebec Order of Pharmacists came out last month and recommended pharmacies remove energy drinks from their stores. I talked to Jean-François Desgagnés about this. He's the president.
1: The interaction between ADHD drugs and caffeine is well known. ADHD drugs are stimulant. They can increase the heartbeat and the blood pressure. It's the same thing with the caffeine. It can increase the heartbeat and the blood pressure. And when those two things combine, it can be very harmful. The risk is low, but the risk is preventable. So we have to inform the public. We have to be there for the public.
0: And Khalil, the Order of Pharmacists in Quebec had a pretty interesting stat in their news release about this. Nearly 24% of adolescent boys and almost 16% of adolescent girls aged 12 to 17 have been prescribed ADHD medications in that province.
2: 24% of adolescent boys.
0: I had the same reaction. I had to read it twice. But sure enough, it came from a study published last fall on medication treatments for mental health disorders in Canada. And that's right, 23.9% to be precise. That's nearly one in four adolescent boys in Quebec who are prescribed some kind of ADHD medication, which, like caffeine, is a stimulant.
2: So is that the same here in New Brunswick?
0: It's a bit lower in the Atlantic region, just over 16% of adolescent boys and 11% for adolescent girls, but still, the risks are there.
2: Now, the Quebec Order of Pharmacists made their recommendation in May. Did it have any impact?
0: It did. Some pharmacies have already begun taking those drinks off of store shelves, and one chain in particular impacts this province too. Family Pre is a Quebec-based pharmacy chain, and they removed the drinks from all affiliated stores, all 455 of them. And that includes nine locations here in New Brunswick. I spoke with Jean-Christophe Caron about the move. He's the vice president of marketing at Family Pre.
3: We believe it was just a responsible step in protecting the health and well-being of our patients, and especially teenagers who are taking medication to treat ADHD. Because caffeine can interact with prescribed psychostimulants and be harmful and even cause death. So at Family Pre, we believe it was just pharmacies have a unique role in promoting and protecting health. So we decided to remove all energy drinks from all of our 455 pharmacies in Quebec and New Brunswick.
2: Now, what about here in New Brunswick? What do we know, Ali, about how many young people are consuming these energy drinks?
0: Well, according to a recent study of students by the New Brunswick Health Council, 19% of those in grades 6 to 12 reported drinking an energy drink the day before the survey. And that checks out with young people I spoke with, Khalil. We dropped down to a popular lunchtime spot the other day in Fredericton and chatted with some high school students on their break. I asked them if they consume energy drinks.
4: No, but from time to time, if my friend offers to buy me one, I'll take it.
5: Why do you take them?
4: I like the way they taste. That's the main reason, I would say.
5: Do you drink them for energy or when you're playing sports or trying to stay up to study? Or is there any other reason you might take them?
4: No, for me, it's mainly sometimes when I play sports. But for me, it's mainly for the taste, nothing much else.
5: In Quebec, there's a bit of a push to ban these for young people under age 16 and pull them off the store shelves and pharmacies. Yeah. What do you think about that?
4: I mean, I think that's a bit taking it a bit too far.
6: I think based off the topic of energy drinks, I think they look too attractive to young people, like their designs and the colors and the logos. I think they're really trying to attract young people. I don't think that's okay.
5: Do you drink energy drinks?
6: I have, but I don't do it on a daily basis.
5: Now, do you consume energy drinks?
7: Yeah, I actually had one before coming here. I have them in the morning just because I have pretty tough classes and I used to sleep a lot through them. So I just have one first period so I don't sleep through it. I don't really like the taste of coffee much, so I'd rather that than like a double shot espresso that's like $20 at Starbucks.
5: Do you see many of your classmates consuming them?
7: Oh yeah, everyone in class drinks them. There's at least like 10 people in my class this morning drinking them. And the bins, the recycling bins, especially third period, filled with them. Personally, I just find they probably shouldn't sell them in like pharmacies and stuff, or have like a restriction where it's like you could only buy one a day or something like that.
5: You're careful to not have any more than one, or do you think about that?
7: No, I used to, when I would work like long shifts, I would have one and like a half of one because I have like the minis. But then I realized that's really not like good for you. And so I would end up not sleeping and just like sleeping throughout the day. My sleep schedule was all ruined up.
5: My opinion on it, I don't think it's something that we should use regularly, maybe once in a while, but that goes with everything in life, right? We shouldn't abuse things, especially at my age. I'm 17. It's maybe not a good time to use those things. We're still in development.
0: Did you learn about this in school? You know an awful lot about it.
5: Yes, yeah. Well, my parents watch the news, and my parents tell me that maybe that's something that I shouldn't use, at least not now, and that if I do, it's not something that I should use regularly. So I do agree with, you know, keeping that away, reach of children. Yeah.
2: Some astute young people there, Ellie. Many seem to be in favor of some kind of regulation here. Are regulators looking into a similar ban in New Brunswick?
0: Well, I reached out to the Department of Health to see if these discussions are happening here in this province. They told me they're keeping up to date on the research and monitoring what's happening elsewhere, but that was it.
2: Not a definitive answer then.
0: No, but the New Brunswick College of Pharmacists was. They followed the lead of the Quebec Order of Pharmacists and issued a similar statement in support of a youth ban. And then the New Brunswick Medical Society told me in an email that the drinks raised legitimate health concerns for them, for children and adolescents. It supports a review of young people's access to those drinks. Meanwhile, Doctors Nova Scotia says it's happy to see other provinces are now taking up the cause. Khalil, they've been pushing for a similar youth ban for more than a decade.
2: A decade, wow.
0: That's right. Doctors Nova Scotia is the professional association representing all physicians in the province. It recommended a ban for anyone under the age of 19. It was a motion endorsed by the Canadian Medical Association back in 2012, but still nothing has been adopted there either. That's why all eyes appear to be on Quebec right now, because this would be the first Canadian province to pass such a law. And I should mention, Quebec would be the first province, but not the first jurisdiction to move in this direction. Similar measures are in place around the world, most recently in Kazakhstan last year. And Spain and the United Kingdom have announced their own bans are coming soon.
2: So this might be the start of more conversations to come, I suppose. What did the energy drink companies themselves have to say about all of this talk right now?
0: Well, the Canadian Beverage Association spoke out against this move last month. It represents brands such as Red Bull and Monster. It says it wants further consultations before any bans are adopted. It says it's committed to working with stakeholders to advance an evidence-based approach to public health. It noted that energy drinks already comply with a rigorous framework. And they also pointed out that a 250-milliliter energy drink in Quebec typically contains 80 milligrams of caffeine, about the same as a cup of coffee.
2: So we might need to look at our own caffeine consumption more broadly, Allie.
0: I think you're right. I know I'm over my daily limit some days, that's for sure.
2: Yeah, no doubt. The early morning does it to you. Allie, thanks very much.
0: Thank you, Cliff.
5: Do you consume energy drinks?
4: Me, no. Because I know all the health risks, health factors, you know, and the health compared to what you get in return is like, it's not a good balance, not a good ratio, you know, what you get and what you're losing. So me personally, I take my health really serious. So no, I don't drink energy drinks at all. I try to tell my friends, but they still drink it. So yeah.
5: How did you learn so much about the risks? Is this something that was taught in school?
4: No, it was because I actually deleted my socials and I had nothing else in my hand. So I just started reading books and stuff, right? And just doing a lot of research. You can't try to teach someone something they don't want to know. So, yeah.
2: The latest episode of This is New Brunswick. You know, Matt, I'm not sure what the lab results would show about this oversteeped tea that I drink every
8: yes.
2: morning.
8: Yeah.
2: Where I let the tea leaves just sit in the hot water
8: Health
2: for
8: Canada
2: the entire
8: might have
2: show.
8: Something to say about that for your milligrams of caffeine there.
2: Yeah. It's nice though. It's got that tannic tang, you know? Yeah.
8: Totally.
2: Keeps me awake in the morning. You can find This is New Brunswick wherever you get your podcasts. And we'd like to hear from you. This is NB at cbc.ca with your thoughts. A bit of music now from a folk duo out of Nova Scotia. Mama's Broke, they're called, and they've got a new record coming out this summer. This is their latest single. It's called The Nameless.

Good morning. I'm Khalil Akhtar. Welcome to Information Morning for a Monday morning. It's June 8th. And up ahead in this, the final half hour of the show on this Monday morning, it's Bob Osborne. Bob here with Cornhill Chronicles. And in conversation on the topic of rhododendrons, it is flowering time. And Bob unpacks the complexities of the rhododendron in this half hour. Stay tuned.

0: First, though, let's check in on news headlines on this Monday morning. Sarah Traynor, hello.
1: Good morning. Jury selection begins today in St. John for a 46-year-old man accused of killing a child and teen last year. Roman Commissioni faces two counts of first-degree murder. It's alleged he killed a 10-year-old and a 17-year-old on January 29th last year. The New Brunswick government has shown no sign of reversing its controversial decision to cut the provincial veterinary service, but it's still unclear how the change will play out. The premier says discussions are continuing with farm groups and vets to sort out what the new services will look like, including a privatized vet service by April 2027 and private lab services by April of 2028. And this weekend marked the end of an era for a family farm in Kent County. At its peak, the Kale Farm was the fifth largest beef operation in New Brunswick, but the family's time working the land has come to an end. I'll have more on these and other stories coming up in the news.
0: Thanks very much, Sarah Traynor and Matt Tunnicliffe. How's the weather looking?
2: It's looking pretty good today. A little on the coolish side for this time of year, but still a nice day on the way. We're up to 10 degrees in Moncton, which is going to start at 5 degrees at 5 o'clock this morning. That's a pretty significant increase. Looking for a high of 19 or 20 degrees today in the southeast. 22 degrees in the north, a little bit warmer up there today. A mix of sun and cloud this morning, though there's not a cloud outside the studio window at the moment. And mainly sunny this afternoon, but still northerly winds on top of that 19 degrees. Tonight, mostly clear. Maybe a few clouds here and there and fog patches along the coast. 8 degrees is your low tonight. And then tomorrow, the winds swing around to the west. Beautiful day. 27 to 29 is your high tomorrow. Proper summer day. Chance of showers in the afternoon, though. But really a very dry week on the horizon. 29 degrees on Wednesday. 29 degrees expected on Thursday as well.
0: All right. Thanks very much, Matt. It is 13 minutes now after 8 o'clock here on CBC Radio 1. Well, Bob Osborne of Cornhill Nursery is here in conversation in this half hour of the program. If you have a question for Bob, you can send it to me. I'll keep an eye on the inbox here this morning. info@cbc.ca. In the meantime, Bob is here with Cornhill Chronicles.
3: Tis the season of the rhododendron and azalea. Azaleas being simply rhododendrons that lose their leaves in winter. Few are not enchanted by these opulent flowers, but the story of how they come about is one of that the tiniest of beginnings and ends in a massive plants with large leathery leaves and enchanting tresses of pink, white, red, and purple. The life of a rhododendron starts with the most unlikely seed. Dust would be a fitting description of rhododendron seed. It is gathered from the spent flowers when the seed case becomes dry, but before it opens and disperses its seeds to the wind. Once gathered, the seed is sown in flats of shredded sphagnum moss that is kept moist. Sphagnum moss is acidic and creates a near-sterile surface that protects the seed from fungi. The tray is kept in light, but should never be put in direct sunlight. After 3 or 4 weeks, the first tiny seedlings appear. They are very fragile at this stage and can never dry out. They must be gently misted every day, and usually the tray is covered by a sheet of glass or plastic. We put a small amount of hydrogen peroxide in the mist as a preventative measure to prevent fungi from gaining a foothold. After several months, the seedlings are large enough to be pricked out by gentle fingers or tweezers. At this point, large is still tiny, most seedlings being no more than a few millimeters in length. The seedlings are gently placed in a soil of peat, rotted screen bark, and sand. Once settled in, they are gently misted. When they begin growth, you apply a dilute solution of balanced fertilizer and chelated iron. Iron is vital to healthy growth. Most plants prefer a soil that is neither too acidic nor too alkaline. Rhododendrons need an acid soil because iron is more available in an acidic soil. If planted in a neutral soil, the leaves will become yellow, very similar to how, when we are iron deficient, we develop anemia. From here on, great patience and constant attention is required. They will grow for a year or so until they begin to crowd each other. At this point, they can be put in 1 or 2 gallon pots to be grown on for 1 or 2 years to become a finished plant. It may even take a few more years before they begin to flower. This protracted method is most often used by breeders who are crossing crosses they have made between two different cultivars in hopes of producing a unique new cultivar. This is also used to grow species rhododendrons. The entire process takes 3 to 4 years. During this time, due diligence is required. One slip up and your entire efforts will come to naught. The work, however, can have great rewards. You may create a seedling with great coloration, or a plant with density or unusual foliage. It is the hope for success that drives the propagator who has the fortitude and patience. Every rhododendron began from the tiniest of seeds. However, once created, and if they are worthy of propagating further, they are named and begin the process of establishing themselves in the marketplace. The rhododendron you buy in the garden center has had a long and perilous journey to arrive in your garden. It is the diligence of rhododendron breeders everywhere that has made it possible for you to create gardens decorated by these most glorious of plants.
0: Bob Osborne and Cornhill Chronicles with us this morning. Bob, good to have you back.
3: Good to be back.
0: It surprises me sometimes that plants can survive on their own without all this human intervention, you know, the careful nursing over the course of years and years. Rhododendrons are, originally anyway, a wild plant.
3: Yeah. That's what amazes me, is that the seed that you can barely feel between fingers in the wild, if it has the right conditions, can produce a rhododendron. And obviously it takes years for this to do. I know my son bought a place in Nova Scotia. It was all balsam fir and spruce and so forth. And he started to thin it out and so forth and discovered this rhododendron in the middle of it, and it couldn't have been planted by man. So it was somehow dropped by a bird or whatever, or wind, and over decades and decades has grown into a 4-foot plant. It seems almost impossible.
0: Where did they come from originally? Are they somewhat native to this region?
3: Well, they're all over the world, actually. Many of the ones that we grow come from Asia or the Middle East, the Caucasus Mountains and so forth. And we do have what we call the Rhodora here, which is our native rhododendron. You'll see it blooming, a sort of lavender bloom, especially in sort of damp, sandy areas around the countryside in June. And they'll soon be in flower right now. So we do have our own, but not very many. Most of the ones that we grow probably originated in China.
0: All right. So most of the let's walk through the technicalities here, because it is a fascinating process that you describe here. Most of the rhododendrons you see in a nursery pot are what, grown from cuttings and so on of known varieties.
3: Yeah, they were grafted onto an easily propagated rhododendron, but they still had to go through all that process I described to be grafted. And then as improvements in propagation took place, they were done from cuttings, which we do. And then the latest technique is to use tissue culture, which is actually kind of like a micro cutting that they take of the plant. They sterilize it and keep it in sterile conditions, and then they multiply. And then they take these out and multiply them again so you can get many, many plants. And then they put it into another solution of what they call agar-agar, which is kind of like a jelly-like substance. Yeah. And they have various hormones. And they put a rooting hormone, and then you get a little plantlet. And then you have to grow that on for a year or two before it becomes saleable.
0: It is such a deliberate process. Meanwhile, you are now engaging in this slight other thing, where you're growing these things from those dusty seeds, the seeds that are carried on the wind, almost like a mist. Extremely delicate process. Walk me through this.
3: Well, it's funny because when you plant them, you basically have a few between your fingers, and you kind of dust them gently over the tray of sphagnum, and then water it in and so forth. And then you wait and you wait and you wait. And all of a sudden you see these green dots. And if there's quite a few of them, it's like all over the sphagnum. These little tiny dots come. And then you have to wait weeks more before you can really even see that they have a stem. And what you have are the what we call the cotyledons. And these are units of leaves that provide food to the new growing plant. Yeah. And by the time I prick them out, they are, well, in the old language, about a quarter inch to a half inch in size.
0: Very small, like millimeters
3: so
0: high.
3: So you literally have to gently pull them out, and then you make a little hole, and then you kind of tuck your fingers around them, and then you kind of water it very, very gently. And now at this stage at the nursery, they are about 3/8 of an inch in height. Yeah. And I will have to take care of those for at least a year before I move them again into perhaps a cell, what we call a cell. And then after that, another year or so, and then we'll put them up into 1 and 2 gallon pots and so forth. Yeah, and then of course you've got to find a place to grow all these because you have no idea what they're going to look like.
0: Yeah, so I suppose that is why you do it, because you are in search of some new thing, some new rhododendron. What have you found, like in your practice of doing this? Have you been able to develop an interesting rhododendron that you had never seen before?
3: Well, we grow what was called the Finnish series of rhododendrons. These were developed at the University of Helsinki. They're extremely hardy. They're much hardier than anything we've had before. And they come in basically whites and pinks and reds. And we grow those in a section of the garden. And I took seed from one of these. And this is what I grew quite a few years ago now. And I ended up leaving the tray out, and it dried up. And there were about 12 of them left. Mm. They got mismanaged again, and they went to about minus 20 with no water all winter, and there were 6 of them left. And I figured these must be the hardiest rhododendrons in the world.
0: Sure.
3: Most dry. So anyway, I planted them, and now they're about 6 feet tall. And I have started to take seed from these, even though many of them have not flowered yet. Mm.
0: So you don't know. You don't know what they're
3: we don't know. That's the thing, is that you are just hoping that after all of these years of patience and so forth and watering, that you're going to get something that you go, oh, my gosh, wow.
0: Yeah. You know? Well, fingers crossed for you, Bob, after all these years of painstaking work. Let's get to practicalities before you go here. I want to read you an email here from Sandy Shore. Sandy writes, I have a rhododendron approximately 8 to 10 feet in height that has suffered from both the past summer drought followed by cold over this past winter. It's exposed partially to the ocean, but also nestled near a coniferous tree. In past years, it has flourished, but I can see the top of the plant looks unhealthy, brownish, also has some leggy bits. Should I cut both the width and top back is the core of Sandy's question.
3: Yeah. What you're probably seeing is the result. Last summer was extremely dry. And if you were not able to get water to your rhododendron, it often did suffer because they have extremely fine roots. They're just like hairs. Hmm. And they're very close to the surface. So mulching is really a key factor when you're growing them. But I would suggest, yes, you prune it, and you can prune rhododendrons quite hard. People are terrified because they're usually a fairly expensive plant, and they think that somehow it makes them more delicate or whatever. But no, you can prune them right back, and they will come again.
0: Like almost to the ground.
3: Well, I wouldn't do that if it's an 8-foot plant, but you could go as far as halfway, I think, or maybe take a third off or whatever.
0: And when should you do this? Like, they're about to flower now, to your point. You wait until after that.
3: Yeah, just after flowering, and then that way you will get some regrowth before fall. Hmm. So I know I had a 6-foot rhododendron that was looking pretty lanky, cut it down to about 3 feet, and the next year it was the best-looking rhododendron we had, so...
0: Next year's flowers are formed this year, right?
3: That's right. That's right.
0: So cut it back after flowering. It'll have new growth, but also new buds for flowers for the next year.
3: Yeah, yeah. And another thing that is kind of an old wives' tale that's perpetuated by books written for more southerly areas will tell you that they love shade, and they will grow in shade.
0: Yes,
3: but they will not flower in shade.
0: They won't flower.
3: No. It's actually a direct correlation between the amount of sun it gets and the amount of flowers. So a full sun plant will have the most flowers. If they're in partial shade or, you know, on the edge of woods, they'll have fewer. And then if you put them right into the woods, you'll get virtually none.
0: And we were talking about rhododendrons, but we're also talking, to your point, about azaleas here.
3: Yeah.
0: Same thing.
3: Yeah, they're all rhododendrons, but it's just a different class of rhododendron that loses its leaves. Mm. And there are quite a few hardy azaleas here. Some of them were developed in Britain in the last century, and there are a whole new series that come out of the University of Minnesota called the Light Series, and these are extremely hardy.
0: What about the soil? I mean, you mentioned this notion of anemia or like iron deficiency. Rhododendrons need some amendments generally, right, in the soil?
3: It depends. If you have a naturally acidic soil, you'll probably be fine. But if you have a garden soil that maybe has had lime or crab meal or something like that, it raises the pH, yeah, makes it more neutral. Then in those soils, iron becomes locked up chemically. Now, most plants can absorb enough for them in that zone of acidity, but not the rhododendron. And so it needs the acidic soil because in an acid soil, those molecular bonds break apart and you have what we call free-floating ions of iron, and that they can take up. So they actually need a soil pH of around like 4 to 5 or 5.2. It's not that they won't grow in a little bit more neutral soil, but you really need to, if you see that yellowing occurs in our leaves, then you add basically what's called chelated iron, and it takes very little. We have a bucket of 20 gallons of water.
0: Yes.
3: And we put in about not even a quarter cup into that, and that is enough iron. So you water the plants literally with this iron water.
0: What if you just took some pine needles and so on from the conifer in the backyard and spread them around the roto every year? Like, does that work or do those take a long time to sort of actually break down and affect the soil?
3: It'll take a while for it to actually change the pH or acidity level of the soil. It's a good thing. It's a great mulch because the pine needles generally are acidic. And you'll often find rhododendrons growing in association with pines. But I would make sure first that if you can test your soil and find out what the pH is, and if it's really high, you know, those pine needles won't do much good for a long time. So in that case, you can add like powdered sulfur, sort of like when you add lime, it increases the pH number, and when you add sulfur, it decreases, yes, it, so it makes it more acidic.
0: It's a showy time of year, Bob. Thanks very much for the lowdown on rhododendrons.
3: Yeah, my pleasure.
0: Bob Osborne of Cornhill Nursery with us this morning, as he is every Monday morning this time of year here on Information Morning. If you have questions for Bob, we always put them in our back pocket here, info@cbc.ca. He'll be back with us in a week. It's time now for the CBC News.
1: Good morning. I'm Sarah Trainer, and this is the CBC New Brunswick News. It's 8:30. Jury selection begins today in St. John for a 46-year-old man accused of killing a child and teen last year. Roman Commissioni faces two counts of first-degree murder. It's alleged he killed a 10-year-old and 17-year-old on January 29th last year. A publication ban prohibits naming the child and teen, identified only as A, B, and C, D. A judge ruled last fall that the media can the report, it's a case of alleged domestic violence. Commissioney's trial is scheduled to last 3 weeks. New Brunswick's Liberal government appears unmoved by last week's farm protest at the legislature. Critics say the Holt government is making a political calculation that cuts to vet services won't hurt them in the next election. Some of the people who were at the protest say it very well could. Jacques Poitras reports.
4: The legislature adjourns for the summer at the end of this week, so last Wednesday's protest may have been the last chance to change the government's mind. Dairy farmer Mike Buma is on a committee meeting with the province on the issue.
5: I'm fairly pessimistic that they haven't listened to a single thing we've said so far.
6: Is she willing to recognize how wrong she is and reverse this decision?
4: Inside the House, PC leader Glenn Savoy got no indication of movement from Agriculture Minister Pat Finnegan.
7: I also know that change is never easy and never 100% predictable.
4: Savoy says the Liberals are calculating they won't lose many votes over the cuts. Horse owner Jessica Buston lives in Premier Susan Holt's riding and voted for her in 2024.
8: Will you vote for her next time?
9: Probably not.
4: Mike Buma's farm is near Bathurst.
5: Really, Liberals get voted in mainly from the northern part of the province.
4: Buma says Holt's alienating farmers in her party's strongholds. Still, he says the best leverage may be with the veterinarians themselves. With a Canada-wide shortage, he says their refusal to be part of a new private system could be the one thing that changes Liberal minds. Jacques Poitras, CBC News, Fredericton.
1: The Canadian Food Inspection Agency has banned the import of livestock from Texas due to a case of new world screwworm in a calf in the state. The CFIA says the flesh-eating parasite isn't likely to establish itself in Canada because of our cold winters, but farmers say they are being asked to remain vigilant. Nathan Finney is a beef producer in Sackville. He is also the past president of the Canadian Cattle Association. He says the best thing farmers in the Maritime can do to prevent the possible spread of this or any parasite or disease is to wash hands, clothes, and boots when moving between farms.
10: We're always on high alert, so, you know, there's no reason to panic or worry or think that this could grab a hold. But, you know, the strong message would be just continue to do your everyday biosecurity protocols, and you know, it's just an eye-opener and reason why we should maintain that and ensure that we're doing it all the time.
1: Finney says while farmers should keep an eye on the situation, for now it's business as usual. This weekend marked the end of an era for a family farm in Kent County. The Kale family lived and farmed in the area for more than 150 years, but their time working the land has come to an end. The CBC's Hope Edmond explains.
11: 80-year-old Leslie Kale listens as an auctioneer sells off pieces of his family's history one by one. Everything from tractors to pig feeders and antique furniture is up for grabs. The sale comes just weeks after the farmhouse and surrounding land was also sold.
12: When I think about it, I tell you, it's hard. You got to hold back tears.
11: Kale's great-grandfather purchased the farm in the late 1800s. Kale took over at age 17 and at one point turned it into the fifth largest beef operation in the province. But he says the next generation isn't interested in continuing the tradition.
12: Farming a little bit more difficult, and it doesn't seem to be the income or the lifestyle that it provides for the young people today.
11: That's a common problem across the country. But Kale says the one comfort is that the farm was sold to five Amish families, and they plan to continue to use it for agriculture. Hope Edmond, CBC News, Kale's Mills.
1: And Canada's next Governor General is being installed today. Former Supreme Court Justice Louise Arbour will be the 31st representative of the Crown, replacing Mary Simon. Arbour will be sworn in during a special ceremony in the Senate chamber in Ottawa. The formalities include a 21-gun salute and musical performances by Canadian artists. Arbour, who is 79, will give her first address to the nation, in which she is expected to outline her priorities for her time in office. CBC Radio will have special live coverage of the ceremony beginning at 11 a.m. And that's the CBC New Brunswick News.
0: Thanks very much, Sarah. Sarah Trainer there on the news desk for us on this Monday morning as we wrap things up. Matt Tunnicliffe, how's the weather?
2: It's looking pretty good today. Pretty nice in terms of the sunshine. Mainly sunny day on the way. 19 degrees is your high in the south. 22 in the north, but northerly winds may cool it off just a slight amount, down to 9 degrees tonight with maybe a few clouds here and there, but mostly clear. And then tomorrow, the heat begins. 28, 29 degrees is your high tomorrow. Chance of a shower late in the day tomorrow, but really a sunny day for the most part. And then mix of sun and clouds, and 29 Wednesday, Thursday, 28 on Friday. Real summery week ahead, Khalil. Get out there, have fun. World Cup fever. Catch some World Cup fever.
0: Yeah, no, exactly. It's a great week for soccer fans. The other thing we're doing this week, Matt, is we're talking to Susan Holt at the end of the week.
2: Yes.
0: So while you're
2: we'll
0: out there,
2: have to ask her about her favorite soccer
0: exactly.
2: player.
0: Yeah. While you're out there enjoying the weather, think about what you want to ask the Premier and send us your questions. We will put them to the Premier. info@moncton.cbc.ca with your questions for Susan Holt. She's with us for an hour on Friday morning's program. Thank you for joining us this morning. The Current is next.

0: It's 10:30. I'm Sarah Trainer with a look at CBC New Brunswick news highlights. New Brunswick's Liberal government appears unmoved by last week's farm protest at the legislature. Critics say the Holt government is making a political calculation that cuts to vet services won't hurt them in the next election. Some of the people who were at the protest say it very well could. And Canada's next Governor General is being installed today. Former Supreme Court Justice Louise Arbour will be the 31st representative of the Crown, replacing Mary Simon. Arbour will be sworn in during a special ceremony in the Senate chamber in Ottawa. The formalities include a 21-gun salute and musical performances by Canadian artists. Arbour, who is 79, will give her first address to the nation, in which she is expected to outline her priorities for her time in office. CBC Radio will have special live coverage of the ceremony beginning at 11 a.m. Your next CBC News is at 11. In the weather, skies become mostly sunny. Winds remain light and northerly, 10 to 20 kilometers per hour. Highs of 16 degrees to 24.
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0: Good afternoon. I'm Vanessa Vandervolk. This is Shift on CBC Radio 1. Well, FeedNB has been asking for stable, reliable funding to meet the growing need in the province. Now the organization will receive $9 million over 3 years to stock the shelves and freezers at more than 60 food banks. We'll hear about it. Then an art project in Bell Bay was so successful last year, it's expanding. We'll hear what's being done all through the year. After the 4:30 news, as you've heard, Louise Arbour is now officially Canada's Governor General. We'll hear what she had to say today in her opening address and how her experience internationally will lend itself to the challenges here at home. Plus, Dr. Gorfinkel on sunscreen. Kate Lederich is in the newsroom this afternoon. Hi there, Kate.
1: Hi, Vanessa. In the news, it's been more than a year since the Canadian Dental Care Plan was expanded to include people aged 18 to 64. The National Dental Plan is meant to help cover some dental costs for people who don't have other means. June 1st was the deadline to renew existing coverage. The Kings County Family Resource Center in Sussex announced it's closing for the summer due to budget constraints, and similar cuts are happening at family resource centers across the province. Two schools in Campbellton are closing their doors for good this month as students and teachers pack up and move to a brand new K-8 school in the fall. Restigouche River School will replace Lord Beaverbrook Elementary and Campbellton Middle School. And I'll have much more on these and other stories coming up for you at 4:30. Vanessa?
0: Thank you so much, Kate.
1: You're welcome.
0: That is Kate Lederich in the newsroom this afternoon. Ryan Snodden is our CBC meteorologist. Hello there.
2: Hey, welcome back.
0: Thank you so much. How are you doing?
2: I'm doing well. How about you?
0: Yeah, great. You have a nice weekend?
2: Yeah, it was pretty good. Lots of activities and such, but did get out to... You know, enjoy some of the weather, cutting the grass. So,
0: yes.
2: Yeah, it was good. How about yours?
0: Yeah, not bad. Not bad. It was great. One day was beautiful to be outside. The other, not so much.
2: Yeah.
0: So I got outdoor things done and indoor things done. It's the balance, right?
2: That's right.
0: Yeah,
2: that's right. Today is another great day to be outside, obviously. A little on the breezy side, especially in through the south. The winds have been easing for the rest of the province, but it's still kind of gusty down around that Fundy coast. Coastline and in the southeast near Moncton. As we roll through tonight, what we're going to be seeing is, things are going to be mostly clear for a good portion of the night tonight, but then we're going to cloud up as we work our way into tonight or into the tomorrow morning time frame. So expect skies to become partly cloudy late overnight into the early morning hours tomorrow. Light winds, lows ranging between around 8 and 12 degrees. Tomorrow, we're looking at a mix of sun and cloud in the morning, then becoming mainly sunny as we work our way throughout the morning. We're going to be seeing winds from the west to southwest for tomorrow, 10 to 20. Highs will range between 27 and 31.
0: Whoa.
2: Yeah, real summer scorcher for tomorrow. Expect temperatures to be closer to 20 right along that Fundy coastline in those onshore winds. Wednesday, very similar story. Mix of sun and cloud. West to southwest winds, highs of 27 to 31 again, except near 20 right along the Fundy coastline. So back-to-back, very summer-like days. And then for Thursday, it looks like we've got a pretty good chance for some showers rolling in. Those showers will likely divide the north and the south pretty dramatically. In the south, I still think we're pushing up into the high 20s. In the north, temperatures probably, in the low 20s. So it will be a bit of a province divided on Thursday with a chance for seeing some of those showers moving through. And then as we look ahead into the Friday time period, looks like we're going to see generally a mix of sun and cloud again. Temperatures back into the mid to high 20s, kind of widespread on Friday. Pretty good chance of seeing a shower again on Saturday. Temperatures low to mid 20s. Sunday looks like a pretty dry day overall. And again, temperatures should be nicely into the low 20s. So a pretty good stretch here of summer-like warmth as we roll through, into mid-June, hard to believe.
0: Yeah. Oh my goodness, where does the time go? I have no idea.
2: Yeah.
0: All right, well, let's enjoy this sunny weather while it lasts. Certainly.
2: That's right.
0: All right.
2: Stay cool.
0: I will. You too. Thanks so much. Take care.
2: Bye.
0: Ryan Snodden is our CBC meteorologist. He joins us just about every day at this time. And of course, you can catch him on CBC television tonight with Rachel Cave. We're about 10 minutes now past 4 o'clock. Well, the province is providing $9 million to Feed NB over 3 years to support food banks across the province. Over the last few years, the organization has relied on top-up emergency funding to meet the growing need. Stéphane Sirois is the executive director of Feed NB. Here is what some of what he told reporters today.
3: Well, this is very good news. This is something we've been working on for multiple years. Now I think there's a recognition that we're in a crisis in the food banking network, and we need a predictable, stable funding. So the announcement of $9 million over 3 years will bring us that stability. We'll just ensure that the food banks have enough food to feed anybody who needs it.
4: Concretely, can you give me examples of what this will allow you to do on the ground? Is it expanding your reach to more food banks? Is it more staff? What does it look like?
3: All for food. 100% will be to purchase food. So that's where the biggest need is. We want to make sure everyone who needs help, they don't just eat like mac and cheese and tomato soup. We purchase meat, dairy, fish, fruits and vegetables. We try to source it locally. So we want to make sure that everybody who needs help gets a nice variety of food. So it's not just processed items. So that's where the money will go. It's not to increase the number of agencies of food banks, but to better support the ones that are in place. We support 69, 8 community kitchens and food banks right now.
0: That's Feed NB Executive Director Stéphane Sirois at today's event. Also on hand, Health Minister John Dornan and Social Development Minister Cindy Miles. Here is some of what they told reporters about the funding change.
5: We have guaranteed funding. The food banks are anticipating that this year, next year, and the following year. So they can make contracts with food producers here in New Brunswick, which goes a long way. And it gives them some awareness, the food banks that they provide, some security moving forward. And this is a change. We used to provide a base amount and always have to augment that every year. And so our food banks, Food New Brunswick, the growers that come from New Brunswick were left in the lurch, not really knowing what was going to happen. And we would say, well, listen, we funded this on an emergency basis last year. It's probable that we will do it this year, but that's not enough to put seeds in the ground. And so now we have predictability. Local providers can plant crops that they know will be bought by Food NB. And so that's the biggest difference, stability.
6: Just for some clarity on that, so does that go away with the emergency fund? Now there's just one stream of funding that Feed NB is going to be getting through this. And is there flexibility? Let's say they have a year where they're seeing greater demand that they need. Is there flexibility in the agreement for additional money?
5: That's a good question. In last 2 years and this year, we've been able to meet all their demands. So the emergency funding gets them to where they need to be, doesn't leave them short. And so in the next few years, there's changes in the amounts per year. So we expect that this will meet their demands. Should there be a circumstance, some catastrophe, something that made things different, we would look at that then. The difference is we're not calling it emergency funding, we're calling it stable funding now.
6: And that's coming through the Department of Health, that funding stream?
5: It comes through the Department of Health. It's largely managed through us and through Social Development. It's kind of a combined approach. But let's be clear, this is New Brunswickers. New Brunswickers pay their taxes. We help distribute it to the community, to the food banks. And this is what New Brunswickers have wanted us to do.
6: You know, looking at long-term solutions for food insecurity, what would be some examples of that, you know, your government's looking at?
7: Well, we're looking at, it's about affordability for New Brunswickers. We know New Brunswickers are struggling. We know these are challenging times. This is one piece of it, supporting Feed NB through the stable and predictable funding so that these community organizations and community partners can have that sense of knowing what's coming next. What we are doing, the minute that we sat down, we started putting in other measures that can support New Brunswickers, some of our most vulnerable New Brunswickers, looking at things like the rent cap, like I mentioned before, supporting young folks to the age of 26. taking some of that pressure off at the gas tank, taking some of that pressure off of electricity bills. But we're also looking at all the other programs that we have that really touch affordability measures. Under Government of New Brunswick, we have almost 100 programs that could be considered affordability measures, and we're looking at those now. Are they getting the impact that they need? Are they still doing what they were meant to do? And if not, why not? And if there's things missing, what else can we put in place for that? It's about a larger, bigger conversation. This is addressing this immediate need right now with predictable and stable funding and working with our partners to see what more can we do to make life more affordable for New Brunswickers so that New Brunswickers aren't just surviving. They have an opportunity to thrive.
4: Just one more question. You've got this before. Is $9 million enough for what we're seeing right now?
7: It'll meet the immediate needs right now. And as my colleague, Dr. Dornan, said, if we have to have further conversations with our partners, that's what it means to be in a relationship with your partners. We're going to go, we can have those conversations with them. What's changing? What else can we put in place if it's not this? You know, we have, you know, as we're looking at things like rent cap and those other affordability measures, those are all meant to be looked at as a whole. But for right now, this we're confident that this will meet the immediate need.
0: Social Development Minister Cindy Miles and before her, Health Minister John Dornan speaking with reporters this morning. You can watch more on this story on our website at cbc.ca/nb. Well, coming up, an innovative art gallery that opened last year in Belle Bay was such a hit, it's expanding this year. We'll talk to gallery committee member Claudette Duclos about it. That's ahead. First, though, Nova Scotia's Ian James just released a new single that comes from a tender place. Ian says it came from a really personal experience that he had with his late grandfather as he was living with Alzheimer's dementia, and explores how memory and connection can shift but not disappear, sometimes creating an unexpected closeness. This is Ian James with Someone Else.

0: New music there from Ian Janes. That is Someone Else. We are 20 minutes now past 4 o'clock. Well, an innovative art gallery that opened last year in Bell Bay was such a hit, it's expanding this year. When we last checked in on the project, there were plans to open a number of containers on the water in Petit Rocher where artists would create new works and locals and tourists would be able to engage with them. Well, following a successful opening season, a year-round gallery opened in the fall, Maison des Arts Bell Bay. Claudette Duclos is involved in all of it, and she joins me with the latest. Good afternoon.
1: Yes, good afternoon.
0: So, Claudette, when we spoke last year, you were really just getting started. Can you remind us about the setup that you've got now and what you've been up to?
1: We're having the second year of our studio at the Wharf. And it starts on June 22nd, and it will end on September 6th. And we have 7 studios there where artists will display their arts, or they will be painting right in their studio with the tourists and people all around them. Last year was just wonderful. Everybody couldn't believe how nice it was and how we did get a lot of tourists last year. So we're hoping for the same.
0: Did you?
1: For sure.
0: What did they say? What did you hear from people?
1: Just we're facing the Bay of Chaleur. So you can imagine we have a beautiful site and everybody that comes from all over the world, because we have people coming from China, Australia, Japan. I couldn't believe there was many, many tourists last year. And just seeing that we were in a place, in the setting that it was for them lovely to see. And they could meet with the artists, talk with them. So, you know, it was very entertaining.
0: Yeah. And what did you hear from the artists? I mean, what was their experience like?
1: Well, the artists, most of them are all coming back this year. So they must have really enjoyed their time last year. And it really was word of mouth. Everybody was talking about it. And, you know, they really said it was they were happy that finally this was happening in their community.
0: What kind of changes will you be making to the gallery this year?
1: Well, the studio will be the same, the same concept. But we started the second phase where we got in touch with the, there was an old presbytery, 104 years old, in perfect condition. And they were going to demolish. So we got in touch with the Monseigneur Proulx. And he accepted to lend it to us for indefinitely, I should say. So we opened an art gallery in there for everybody, for the community. And it's we opened on October 16, 2025. And we have over 150 artist canvases in our building. And we have a gallery there. We have a workshop for people to learn all kinds of art. Painting and whatever art that they're interested, we have people giving courses.
0: Wow!
1: So I mean, it's we're very lucky because the community is backing us up. Definitely, we have 180 members already in such a short time. So I mean, I guess we're meant to be.
0: Clearly, my goodness, and you know. What did it take to get the building ready for that? Was there much work to be done?
1: Absolutely not. Oh. It was a little bit of painting. The building was kept in pristine condition. Oh. And that's what everybody liked about it, because not many people had a chance to go into a presbytery. It seems to be a place where you just go when you need it to be there. So now the doors are open and communities coming from all over just to see how grand it is, and we kept everything as it was, except that we're doing a little bit of decoration, of course, and we also did, you call that the English tea?
0: Yes.
1: English tea parties that we do in the Grand Salon every Saturday, and that's always, we need reservation, and it's always full, always. So, you know, we're quite happy.
0: I bet you are. You have been very busy, and I understand you've got a big event coming up as well. What can you tell us?
1: Yeah, that event is going to be calling for across Atlantic Canada for artists to come to Petit Rocher, and we're collecting 100 artists that will be painting, and we also got an agreement with the priest that he's going to open the doors of the church. We have a beautiful church, and it's a big church, so we'll be doing our painting inside the church.
0: Wow.
1: So there will be 100 artists there with their easels, and we're calling also to bring young artists, you know, because there's a lot of kids that can paint very well, and we want to encourage them to follow into that pursuit, because it can be at a certain time, maybe it will disappear, we don't know, but we're trying to keep this alive. So we're having 100 artists to come in on the, I think it's on the 25th of July, and it's during the Blues of the Bay festival that we have here. So it's going to be, I think it's going to be big. Pretty sure.
0: 100 artists, just incredible.
1: Yes.
0: Why do all of this, Claudette? I mean, why has this been your dream to start this in your community?
1: Well, a lot of my dream and my vision for this is, I think the artist keeps the community alive. Hmm. I did a lot of traveling in my younger years, and at every port that I used to go, there seemed to be always arts, you know, walls full of arts and music, and people seemed to be happier. You know, they were always dancing. And so when I came back to my hometown, I said, why don't we have that here? Why don't we create an environment that's going to be colorful and happy? People will like to come and see, and will come again, you know. Mm-hmm. And we decreed ourselves to be the capital of the art of New Brunswick. So we're hoping to stand by that name, because it's going to be, you know, everybody, I have a community that's meeting all of my group. They love it. Oh. You know, they really, and we're 100% volunteer. People are giving 30, 40 hours of their volunteer time to make this project to be realized, you know, to come to life. So it's, I have a lot of people backing me up.
0: That's incredible. I mean, the commitment in the community, because, you know, Petit Rocher is not the largest community, and yet look what you've been able to accomplish in just the past year.
1: Exactly. You don't need to be a big community. You just need to have a big vision and get people working together. And I think we created that for sure.
0: Wow. Are you already dreaming up what's next?
1: I got to keep a little bit of surprises coming up. But yes, there is a few more things that we'd like to do. I said I'd like to really have a symposium that's going to be coming in a few years. But it's everything needs to be organized, you know, and you need committees, you need people that trust in you and believe in what we're getting here. And yeah. So it's a little bit of time every year. I think we'll be growing and growing. So
0: yeah, as you see more and more success, there'll be more and more people who believe the way that you do.
1: Exactly. But I'm not alone. Like I said, I have a very good team behind me, and it's just wonderful to work with them. I mean, we have our ups and downs, that's for sure. I mean, there's things that does not work as well as we thought it would, and, you know, but we learn from it, and the month after, here we go again, and okay, we should have done this and that, and so it flourishes.
0: Wow. Best of luck with it, Claudette. Thank you so much for the update. I really appreciate it.
1: Oh, well, thank you so much for calling.
0: You take care now.
1: Thank you.
0: Claudette Duclos is on the Les Arts Visuelles de la Baie committee. They do, by the way, have a Facebook page. So if you haven't been up there in person yourself, they have quite a number of photos. So you can see the containers that they have on the waterfront in Petit Rocher. If you haven't seen how that works, it's really quite cool. They also have a number of photos there of the presbytery that they have turned into that year-round gallery with all of the events that they have there. So it's worth looking at. And then, of course, if you can make it up there this summer to check it out in person, that, of course, is the best way to see it. But you can get a bit of a preview by visiting the Facebook page. Well, coming up, Louise Arbour is now officially Canada's Governor General. We will hear what she had to say in her opening address and also about how her experience internationally might lend itself to the challenges here at home. Plus, summer sunshine can certainly burn and age skin. It can also cause skin cancer years down the road. Health contributor Dr. Iris Gorfinkel will join us to explain why. And she'll also review what to look for when choosing a sunscreen. So that is ahead as well. Right now, it is 4:30. Kate Lederich has the New Brunswick News.
2: Good afternoon. A warning now, this story contains graphic descriptions and details of alleged domestic violence. Roman Khomishny's trial on two first-degree murder charges began today in St. John. The 46-year-old is accused of killing a 10-year-old and a 17-year-old. A publication ban prohibits naming the two, identified only as A, B, and C, D. Khomishny formally entered not guilty pleas to the two charges before jurors were selected. Crown Prosecutor Chris Ryan's opening statement said the 14 jurors will hear a tragic but simple case. He alleges Khomishny stabbed the two as an act of desperate vengeance. He said Khomishny left a note dated 2 days before the deaths, taking credit, and that he tried to kill himself with a nail gun, but failed. The first witness testimony is expected Tuesday. The trial is scheduled for 3 weeks. Preliminary inquiry dates have been set in the case of a man accused of killing his spouse 5 years ago. 41-year-old Alex Beers appeared virtually in a Moncton courtroom this afternoon. It's alleged he confined and failed to provide the necessities of life for his common-law spouse, who police have described as a vulnerable person. Heidi Jockelman died sometime between November 2020 and October of 2021. The offenses are alleged to have happened in St. Paul, a rural area about 30 kilometers north of Moncton. Police have not released Jockelman's cause of death. Beers was arrested in February on charges including first-degree murder. He will face a judge and jury at trial. 5 days have been set aside for a preliminary inquiry beginning November 16th. The organization that supplies food banks across New Brunswick is getting $9 million from the province to improve its services. The money will be given over the next 3 years to Feed NB, which delivers food to 68 food banks and community kitchens. It will be used to buy more and higher quality ingredients for the 50,000 New Brunswickers who visit food banks each month. Minister of Health John Dornan made the announcement in Moncton today. He said the province wanted to establish a more stable and predictable funding model for the nonprofit.
3: We used to provide a base amount and always have to augment that every year. And so our food banks, Food New Brunswick, the growers that come from New Brunswick were left in the lurch, not really knowing what was going to happen. And we would say, well, listen, we funded this on an emergency basis last year. It's probable that we will do it this year, but that's not enough to put seeds in the ground. And so now we have predictability. Local providers can plant crops that they know will be bought by Food NB. And so that's the biggest difference.
2: Feed NB already received about $2.5 million in funding this year. The province says it will reassess the agreement in 3 years to see if it is still meeting the needs for food banks. It's been more than a year since the Canadian Dental Care Plan was expanded to include people aged 18 to 64. The National Dental Plan is meant to help cover some dental costs for people who don't have other means. June 1st was the deadline to renew existing coverage. Paul Blanchard is executive director of the New Brunswick Dental Society. He says not everyone is aware their coverage doesn't automatically renew.
4: To me, that's the number one piece, is just the level of awareness. And it creates problems at the dental office as well, because then the dental office has to explain to that patient why their plan, you know, it's not the dentist plan, right? Why their plan is not responding, I guess, or is saying that they're no longer eligible. Mm. So just raising awareness, I guess, would be a tremendous start.
2: According to Stats Canada, 49% of approved applicants in New Brunswick received care in the last year ending in May. The national average is in the mid-50s. Blanchard says the discrepancy may be caused by a capacity issue due to a shortage of dental hygienists and assistants. Two schools in Campbellton are closing their doors for good this month as students and teachers pack up and move to a brand new K-8 school in the fall. Restigouche River School will replace Lord Beaverbrook Elementary and Campbellton Middle School. The two schools held an open house to celebrate their history. Michael Graham is the principal of Campbellton Middle School. He'll be retiring at the end of this school year. Graham has spent his entire 33-year career at the school.
5: It's bittersweet. It's one of those things where I enjoy what I do, but it's time. It seemed like the perfect ending to my career because this is the only place I've ever taught, and they'll probably see me maybe doing some volunteering and stuff at the new school.
2: Lord Beaverbrook marked its 67th anniversary this year, and Campbellton Middle School is 100 years old. And that is the very latest CBC News for New Brunswick. For news anytime, you can visit our website at cbc.ca/NB. Vanessa?
0: Thank you so much, Kate.
2: You're welcome.
0: That is Kate Lederich in the newsroom this afternoon. Let's talk a little bit about the weather. Quite a pretty day out there, mostly sunny. In terms of temperatures, the current temperatures range from just under 15 degrees at Miscou Island to as high as 26 degrees in Charlo this afternoon. So tonight, mostly clear and then becoming partly cloudy skies overnight. Light winds, lows overnight between 8 and 12 degrees. Tomorrow, a mix of sun and cloud in the morning, becoming mainly sunny in the afternoon. Winds becoming west-southwest, 10 to 20 kilometers per hour. The highs 27 to 31 degrees for most, except right along the Fundy coast, quite a bit cooler there, closer to 20 degrees, but a warm one on the way for much of the province tomorrow. And then looking ahead to Wednesday, a mix of sun and cloud, winds southwest 10 to 20 kilometers per hour. That's not right. That is the same all over again, and I don't think that is quite what we're expecting. I'll take a look at that. We'll have that for you next hour for sure. Lots going on around the province. Here are some notes now from our talkback line.
6: Good day, CBC listeners. This is Mary Hawkins for the Grand Manan Art Gallery, just letting you know that the gallery is now open for the season. The students from the Grand Manan Community School have traditionally had a part in our opening show. 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To learn more about the gallery and to view the schedule for the entire season, please visit www.grandmananartgallery.com, no capitals, all one word. And we are wheelchair accessible and air conditioned. Thank you very much.
7: Fredericton North Heritage and the Fredericton Region Museum invite the public to a presentation by Will Vander Unard that follows his life from German-occupied Holland in 1942 and the life of his parents and relatives. Then they moved to post-war Normandy, France, where they had to live in a cave. He later moved to Saskatchewan before moving on to Fredericton, working as a UNB professor, where he's produced many books, including his current book, Paper Curtains, which is covered in this presentation. The event is held at the St. Mary's Anglican Church Hall, McAvoy Street, Fredericton, at 2 p.m. on June the 9th. Light refreshments to follow. Again, the event is June the 9th at 2 p.m. For more information, call Fred White at 457-0990. And thank you.
0: And thanks so much for the calls. 1-855-SHIFT-NB is the number to dial with your public service announcements. That's 1-855-744-3862. We're about 21 minutes now before 5 o'clock. Well, after being named to the position last month, Louise Arbour was installed today as Canada's 31st Governor General. Arbour has a long resume, including a stint as the UN High Commissioner for Human Rights. Here's a bit of her speech from earlier today.
8: In an open society like ours, the purpose of law is not to restrain, but to construct a greater freedom for all.
0: Her friend and colleague, Errol Mendez, says that she's an excellent choice for Governor General. Mendez is a professor of constitutional and international law at the University of Ottawa, and he joins us now. Good afternoon.
9: Good afternoon. Wonderful to meet with you.
0: It is wonderful to have you. So for those who do not know Louise Arbour like you do, and I think that's most of us, who is she?
9: Well, in addition to what you may gather from her CV, she's a top lawyer, but she's more than that. In effect, having gone through the academia, through the courts, and being one of the top jurists at the Supreme Court of Canada, she goes on to international stature and basically becomes a world figure in terms of promoting the whole idea of justice, equality, democracy, and to some extent also to fight how to fight for the most vulnerable and those who are most oppressed around the world.
0: You mentioned that hers is a name that is known around the world. The Prime Minister called her, quote, uniquely qualified for the position. Why would Mark Carney want someone with the global reputation of Louise Arbour?
9: I think to some extent he's actually looking at his own background. And when a country is buffeted by major challenges internationally, as he experienced when he was the central banker in the UK, and Canada certainly is now buffeted by ruptures around the world, from attacks from the U.S. in terms of our trade, to we see now rupture of peace and security rules in terms of Russia, China, etc. You need somebody who, as she is, who has the stature, the gravitas, and the ability to say, look, in these tough times, you need to stand your ground. You need to believe in what your people stand for and fight for and make sure that they don't actually get dissipated, regardless of what challenges a society may face.
0: And what did we hear from her today in her first address as Governor General?
9: Well, to some extent, she was promoting at the more micro level exactly that issue, because she talks about how it's really important not to focus only on sameness, what she called homogeneity, but focus on differences and how those differences can lead to unfairness, to inequality. And she talks about the Aboriginal people. She talks about children. She talks about how we can often ignore the challenges that they face if we focus only on our sameness. And my God, do we need that sort of insight, especially when our own country may be facing major challenges where people are fighting for their view of sameness, but are ignoring the differences even with their own societies, from referendums in Quebec to referendums now in Alberta. So I think it is really important to have a Governor General who can have that sort of moral authority to promote that idea.
0: She does have such a depth of experience. And how do you think her experience might lend itself to the role that she's taking on as Governor General?
9: Well, I think it's important to note that it's not a political role. She cannot engage in party politics. But as I said, because of her background and experience and her insights, she carries immense moral authority. And through that, she can have a huge impact just by who she is and what she's been through, and can give lessons to what she's gone through from the time she took on, believe it or not, unprecedented, where she took on a leader of a country and said, regardless of the fact that you may feel that you're unassailable, we will eventually ask you to come before the International Criminal Tribunal to face your crimes. I'm talking about Milosevic genocide for the crimes he had in the Balkans. And she succeeded in that.
0: Yeah. What else can you share with us about the kind of person that she is? None of us will know her the way that you have.
9: Well, I'll give you an example which is important to me as an academic, but also as a teacher who cares about the next generation. A student who was not even from my own law faculty asked for my advice as who she should consult with, in terms of a really interesting thesis she was preparing in terms of how unfairly women are treated in this country, because most women have a full-time job, but they also have other full-time jobs in terms of the home, children, etc. And are we taking enough cognizance of that in terms of security, social security, etc.? So I said, look, why not contact Louise Arbour? And she said, oh, my God, she would never talk to me. She's so high advanced, etc. She's now very busy. I said, no, I'll talk to her and see if she'll meet with you. And she did. And that really affected this one student's life and had an impact on her, which I think could go for the rest of her life. So that shows you how critical a governor general can focus, not just on the big issues, but also on the individual in terms of promoting their interests and their vulnerabilities.
0: Have you had any opportunity to speak with her since she was named to the position?
9: Well, as with many, I send her a congratulations letter. I haven't received one, but I don't expect it. She's going to be very busy.
0: I would imagine. Yes, yes, absolutely. Listen, thank you very much for the time today. It's appreciated.
9: You're very welcome.
0: Take care. Bye-bye. Harold Mendez is a professor with the University of Ottawa's Faculty of Law. He's also the president of the Canadian section of the

That is Colin James with Leave This House from his album Open Road. He will be at the KV Music Fest this coming September. KV Music Fest celebrating its 20th anniversary, if you can believe that, this year with Colin James and the Trues and Raglan Road and Tuke. It's going to be quite the affair. I did not give you Wednesday's forecast earlier. I wasn't quite sure that it was right, but we've got it. We've got it for sure now. So I will let you know that Wednesday is another hot one. A mix of sun and cloud is expected on Wednesday. Winds southwest 10 to 20 kilometers per hour. And once again, the highs 27 to 31 degrees for much of the province on Wednesday. Again, the exception is right along the Fundy coastline, closer to 20 degrees there. So essentially, it's the same day as Tuesday with just minor differences, but really the same day on Tuesday again. So quite a warm week we're looking at with some very warm temperatures. It's nice that we got some rain yesterday. Things are certainly looking up in that direction because it was certainly dry by the end of last week. It was crazy dry. We're 9 minutes now before 5 o'clock. Well, summer sun raises the risk of skin cancer, but choosing a sunscreen can certainly be tricky.

0: There are lots of products out there, lotions, sprays, gels. So knowing the features to look for can help. Joining us to explain is our usual health contributor, Dr. Iris Gorfinkel. She is a family physician and a clinical researcher. Hello there.
1: A warm hello to you.
0: So let's start with how sunscreen works. What can you tell us?
1: Well, there are two types of ultraviolet or UV radiation that damage our skin, UVA and UVB. UVA causes our skin to age. I call it A for aging. It penetrates into the deeper layers of our skin, the dermis. Now, UVB causes sunburns. I call that B for burns. It burns the outermost layer of our skin, the epidermis. Skin cancers actually can take several years to develop after a sunburn. In fact, a single blistering sunburn in childhood increases the risk of later skin cancers. So depending on the product, sunscreens either block UV rays or absorb them, and some do both. UV blockers use minerals like zinc or titanium. And these products often look pasty and white or yellow or blue or whatever the color is. So UV-absorbing sunscreens like Octin Oxate absorb either UVA or UVB. So a combination of those products are often needed. These are transparent and don't have that chalky look.
0: Okay, so which type of UV? Is it A or B that causes skin cancer?
1: Well, we used to think it was mainly the burning UVB type that caused skin cancer. Now we know better. UVA doesn't just age the skin, it also causes skin cancers years later. Both are forms of ultraviolet radiation that can damage this DNA in our skin cells and can cause mutations that transform a normal cell into a cancerous cell, a cell that goes from dividing normally with checks and balances to a cell that divides abnormally. It ignores those safeguards and divides uncontrollably. Both UVA and UVB cause basal cell cancers, squamous cell skin cancers, and the far more aggressive and dreaded melanoma.
0: Yeah, absolutely. Okay. Is it true that suntans can actually prevent sunburn, and are tanning salons a safer option?
1: So a tan lowers how deeply UVA and UVB will penetrate, but it only does that very slightly. So a suntan is at most an SPF of 3. Dermatologists recommend an SPF of 30 plus. So a tan alone is not going to prevent a sunburn. It's not going to prevent our skin from aging. The bottom line is, there is no safe tan. Tan skin is damaged skin. And tanning beds are becoming a lot more popular on social media. These are using mostly UVA. And that's why the advertisers can say, oh, well, we're not causing burns, but they are causing aging. You know, and they are causing damage to the DNA and skin cells, which raises the risk of later skin cancers. So this is a buyer beware world. In fact, some tanning beds deliver up to 5 times the amount of UVA than the midday summer sun would. That's according to the Canadian Cancer Society. So nearly every province has laws that ban or restrict tanning beds for teens under 18, and that includes New Brunswick. Tanning salons aren't allowed to say or advertise that their indoor tans are harmless, but they have a long history of downplaying their risks.
0: That's interesting. Most people go to tanning beds for aesthetic reasons, and then, of course, you're aging your skin when you do that. We know that sunshine helps us get vitamin D, so how does that work if sunscreens block that?
1: Great question. So sunscreens can block UVB light from producing vitamin D, and that's what we rely on. But in the real world, most people don't put nearly enough sunscreen on, or they miss spots altogether. So enough UVB is still making it through to make enough vitamin D. And, if you're skeptical, check out this review from the medical journal Curious. Researchers combined the data from dozens of studies and found that people who regularly apply sunscreen had similar vitamin D levels to those who rarely or never used it. How much vitamin D we make actually depends on where we live, the latitude, the season, the cloud cover, the time of day. During Canadian fall and winters, the UVB levels are often too low to make meaningful levels of vitamin D, even after a whole hour in the sun. And that's especially true for people with darker skin. Compare that to Florida, where we can make enough vitamin D within a few minutes. Now, fortunately, vitamin D builds up in our body after several weeks to a few months of sun exposure. And when the days get shorter, it stays in our system for up to 3 months because we store it in our body fat.
0: Which sunscreens offer the best protection from skin cancer?
1: So two things to look for on the label. Number one, the words broad spectrum, because that'll block both aging UVA and burning UVB rays. Now, they usually contain zinc or titanium and look chalky. Second, look for an SPF or sun protection factor of at least 30. That means it gives at least 30 times the protection that our unprotected skin would. So people who burn easily should go for an SPF of 50 or higher. But SPF is only going to protect against the burning UVB rays, not the aging UVA ones. So the labels should also say broad spectrum to guarantee that full coverage. It's going to take about a shot glass full of sunscreen to cover a typical adult. It's quite a bit more than most people realize. Sprays can be really spotty, so they should be rubbed in to avoid patchy coverage. And remember, sunscreens don't really last that long. That's why more than half of sunburns happen while people are using sunscreen. The problem is they don't realize it needs to be reapplied every 2 hours while in the sun and every hour if a person is sweating a lot or in and out of water. Canadians don't use nearly enough sunscreen. Only half of us apply it on the face and only one-third of it use it on the body. The problem isn't that they don't work. It's that we don't use sunscreens enough.
0: Yeah, a shot glass every 2 hours. That's a lot of sunscreen. All right. Thank you so much for this, Dr. Iris Garfinkel. Appreciate it.
1: Many thanks for having me.
0: Take care. Bye-bye.
1: You too. Bye-bye.
0: Dr. Garfinkel is our regular health contributor, and we do speak with her Mondays on the show. Well, coming up in the next hour of Shift, Atlantic Canada has some of the highest rates of youth unemployment in the country, and Canada is also in desperate need of skilled trade workers. So can one help the other? We'll talk about how the federal government's $6 billion investment in skilled trades may help create opportunities for young people in our region. National and international news is next.

Welcome back. I'm Vanessa Vanderbilt. This is Shift on CBC Radio 1. Well, Atlantic Canada has some of the highest rates of youth unemployment in the country, and Canada is also in desperate need of skilled trade workers. So can one help the other? We'll talk about how the federal government's $6 billion investment in the skilled trades may help create opportunities for young people in our region. Then two schools in Campbellton are celebrating the end of the academic year for the last time. Lord Beaverbrook Elementary and Campbellton Middle School students are moving to a brand new building in September. We'll stop by an open house held last week and hear about the bittersweet end of an era.

0: Kate Lederich is in the newsroom this afternoon. Hi there, Kate.
1: Hi, Vanessa. In the news, a jury has been selected in St. John for the trial of a man accused of killing two boys aged 10 and 17 last winter. 46-year-old Roman Kamisny is charged with two counts of first-degree murder in the deaths of the child and teen whose bodies were found on January 29th of 2025. The organization that supplies food banks across New Brunswick is getting $9 million from the province to improve its services. The money will be given over the next 3 years to Feed NB, which delivers food to 68 food banks and community kitchens. A Fredericton Girls Hockey Club co-founder won a national award that recognizes his contribution to the sport and his community. Doug Grandy is the co-founder of the Fredericton Rink Rebels and the winner of the Willie O'Ree Community Hero Award. And I'll have much more on these and other stories coming up for you at 5:30. Vanessa?
0: Thank you so much, Kate.
1: You're welcome.
0: That is Kate Lederich in the newsroom this afternoon. Let's talk about the weather. Beautiful day out there. Everybody's in partly cloudy to mainly sunny. In terms of temperatures, they range from just under 15 degrees at Miscou Island to 26 degrees on the nose in Charlotte. Tonight, mostly clear skies and then becoming partly cloudy overnight. Light winds, lows between 8 and 12 degrees. Tomorrow, a mix of sun and cloud in the morning and then becoming mainly sunny. Winds becoming west-southwest, 10 to 20 kilometers per hour. The highs, 27 to 31. Very warm. The exception right along the Fundy coastline, a bit cooler there at 20. And really, Wednesday looks pretty much the same. A mix of sun and cloud, wind southwest, 10 to 20 kilometers per hour. Again, the highs 27 to 31, with that exception along the Fundy coast, closer to 20 degrees. We're about 8 minutes now past 5 o'clock. Well, according to Statistics Canada, Atlantic Canada has some of the highest rates of youth unemployment in the country. But many in the region are hopeful that a recent announcement from Ottawa could change that. In April's spring economic update, the government announced a $6 billion investment in skilled trades, with a plan to recruit up to 100,000 Red Seal skilled trade workers over the next 5 years. It's called the Team Canada Strong program, and it includes training and financial incentives to enable those already in the trades to advance their skills. CBC reporter Miriam Mesba has been looking into this, and she joins me now. Good afternoon.
2: Hi, Vanessa.
0: So, Miriam, when we say some of the highest rates of youth unemployment in the country are in our region, what exactly are we talking about?
2: Well, this past March, Stats Canada released a report that looks at what it calls NEET, and that stands for Youth Not in Employment, Education, or Training. So young people between the ages of 15 to 24 who aren't really doing anything. Nationally, the youth unemployment rate is around 13.8%. Now, the rate across the board for all ages, so unemployment overall, is 6.7%. So the youth unemployment rate is double that. Hmm. Now, in Atlantic Canada, our most recent numbers for youth unemployment had Prince Edward Island at around 12.4%, Nova Scotia 13.1%, New Brunswick at 16.2%, and Newfoundland and Labrador with the highest rate in the country at 17.3%.
0: Wow. Okay. So we have a high number of unemployed young people and a growing need for skilled workers. What could Ottawa's Team Canada Strong program mean for our region?
2: Well, there's a lot of optimism around it. The program has three components. So it looks at recruitment, training, and then investment. $2 billion is being invested to hire young people that will then lead to apprenticeships, including up to $10,000 that they're going to give towards an apprentice's first year salary. The program also includes plans to expand and upgrade union-run training facilities, as well as streamline that Red Seal certification that apprentices work towards, and they're hoping to make that a faster and more efficient process. There's also going to be another $250 million for skilled trades through the Canadian Armed Forces. And then there's going to be money that helps young people to complete their training. So when they become apprentices, they don't get paid. So the government is helping with a $400 a week top up for them. And then anyone who does complete that Red Seal program, they will receive a one-time $5,000 bonus. So there's a lot of money going towards this.
0: And what do people in the trades think of this plan? Do they think the incentives are going to make a difference?
2: Well, I talked to a young woman. Her name is Allison Crinkley. She lives in Sackville, New Brunswick, and she's a plumber. Now, she brings an interesting perspective to this because she actually started as a university graduate. She went to Mount Allison for an arts degree, and then she was looking at continuing her academic studies, but it was going to require her to move away, and then it was going to be expensive. And on top of that, you know, there was no guarantee she'd get the job she wanted. So during the pandemic, she heard of this program, which encouraged individuals like women who are not well represented in the trades to try it. She began working with a plumbing company. She did some apprentice work, and recently she just completed her Red Seal. So I asked her, you know, what does she think of this new federal plan? She says those financial incentives are great, but she thinks what's really going to help is an investment in attracting students to the trades when they're still at that high school level.
3: I think it's more about how we socially, how we view trades and how they're recommended to students coming out of high school. One of the things is because people keep saying it's AI proof, but I think it's kind of that slow process of social change. You know, we kind of look down on it. You go into the trades because you can't hack it at university rather than making a choice to be in a trade. The people in my block classes, some of these guys, they may have those educational challenges and have the impression that they're not good at school, but they're very, very intelligent and can solve mechanical problems that most of the people I know with PhDs would struggle with.
2: And, you know, Vanessa, this theme of trades not having a good reputation in the past, I heard that a lot. So despite the opportunities that exist, you know, a lot of people are being pushed specifically towards university.
0: But it feels like there is a shift away from that now, Miriam. What do people in the trades think?
2: I spoke with Duncan Williams, and he told me it's no secret that the trades haven't gotten the best PR over the years. He's the president and CEO of the Construction Association of Nova Scotia.
4: I'm not blaming anybody in the education space, but we've spent the last 20 years directing people to universities primarily. Nothing wrong with that if that's the choice you want to make. However, we've done a not as great job promoting the trades, and we certainly haven't been focused on it at the various levels of government the way we would have liked to. You know, we're playing a lot of catch up right now. Unfortunately, it came to a bit of a crisis before everybody clued in that this is real. It's not just a figment of our imagination in the industry.
2: And another issue I heard from folks in the trades is that there's been a real brain drain over the last few decades.
0: What do you mean by that brain drain?
2: Well, Sam Sanderson says it's not just young people pursuing a university education. It's also young people who are already in the trades and they're being tempted by opportunities outside of our region. He's the CEO of the Prince Edward Island Construction Association, and he knows all too well about the lure of big money out west.
5: You know, the amount of Atlantic Canadians from all provinces, you know, in Atlantic Canada went to Ontario, went to Alberta, went to BC. And in 1996, I went to Alberta for 3.5 years doing oil well firefighting. I had, made the money that I could never even dream of making here. I could live a lifestyle that, you know, that's kind of like rock stars, live, because I was making an unbelievable amount of money in a fire situation and stuff. But that's not everything.
0: Boy, a rock star lifestyle. It sounds like Sanderson should maybe work on the campaign to attract young people to the trades.
2: Right. And Sanderson told me to stop the bleeding. In PEI, they've had to be extra proactive to attract young people to the trades. The association has set up its own training center. They have virtual reality units in all the high schools across the province so young people can experience working in the trades. And they've also developed a website. It's called the Island Builder website, where they list all the jobs in one spot. Again, all of this designed to highlight opportunities.
0: Do Sam Sanderson and Duncan Williams feel the federal government's plan will make a difference?
2: They're optimistic, you know, but they also have questions. For them, it depends on how successful recruitment can be because they're facing chronic shortages and training, you know, those people takes time. Much of the financial incentives being offered right now are for people who are already in the trades. It's to help them complete their training. They say it remains to be seen whether this will actually attract more workers.
0: And you mentioned earlier that Newfoundland has the highest youth unemployment rate in Canada at 17.3%. What's the reaction been there to this investment in the trades?
2: Again, there's optimism. Now, one of the areas of interest is how this program might benefit youth in rural areas. At Memorial University, business professor Gordon Cook, who also studies industrial relations, he told me that with so many rural communities in Newfoundland and elsewhere in our region, an investment in training in those areas would make a meaningful difference. I mean, not only would it ease youth unemployment in rural areas and provide badly needed services, it would keep those young people from moving away and never coming back. So he does make an interesting point there.
0: And what about the colleges and training facilities that we have in Atlantic Canada? Will this investment mean any support for them?
2: I spoke to a few people involved in training, and they too are asking questions. You know, as of now, it doesn't appear that the colleges will directly receive any funding through the Team Canada Strong program. Pierre Zundel is the president and CEO of CCNB, which is Collège Communautaire du Nouveau-Brunswick, and they offer a lot of skilled trades training. He says depending on how successful the program becomes, you know, it could directly affect schools like his.
6: So, like, if we think about our training system, kind of like a plumbing system almost, and that the water flowing through it is the people being trained. What the government has announced is things that stop leaks in that system. So, you know, we had lots of people who would start an apprenticeship but then never get all the way to the end, never get certified. The investments that are being made right now are being made to reduce the friction in the pipe, but none of them make the pipe any bigger.
2: So that's an analogy very on brand for someone in the business of training tradespeople, you know, but to Zundel's point, it's difficult to grow this sector without increasing the number of people coming in. And with our aging population, it's estimated that by 2030, one quarter of our population in Atlantic Canada will be at retirement age.
0: And I suppose once those experienced tradespeople have retired, it's going to hurt the ongoing training of new plumbers and carpenters and pipe fitters.
2: Exactly. Duncan Williams of the Construction Association of Nova Scotia says for them, it's a race against time right now to fill those spaces.
4: That knowledge transfer in the next 5-7 years of those folks that are leaving our industry is absolutely critical because it is a very old tradition that the generation before trains the generation coming behind and passes on a lot of the skills that you just can't simply learn from textbook. You have to learn by doing, and that's through hands-on supervision by competent people who understand safety and understand their scope of work.
2: So Williams says, you know, a success indicator for this government plan will be to see how many positions can be filled to make up for those coming retirements.
0: When does the Team Canada Strong program kick in?
2: Oh, it kicks in this fall. That's when Ottawa will begin offering those financial incentives to apprentices. And while, you know, skilled trades may not be a career move for everyone, these incentives, they're hoping, will give more young people career options to consider. As for Allison Crinkley, I mean, she says since she's become a plumber, she says she's never looked back.
3: In my time, when it was all about promoting university, trades weren't really given and presented to me as an option. And so I went into a lot of debt, and I know a lot of my peers did and aren't using their university degrees. So it's about making more informed choices about what the long term is. And a skilled trade, so you basically walk out of high school into a well-paid job, and within 4 years, you're making double that salary. Like, that's kind of the trajectory.
2: Yeah, it's kind of hard to argue with Allison Crinkley. Yeah. I mean, you think about that. No debt after school. You walk into a well-paid career, and then you quickly double your salary. I mean, that's pretty attractive.
0: It is. All right. Thanks so much for this, Miriam.
2: You're welcome.
0: Miriam Mesba is a CBC producer based in Moncton. Well, Loverboy band member Paul Dean was walking along the beach one hot summer's day when he noticed he was alone. It was a weekday and everyone was working. And it got him thinking about the idea of taking time off after working hard all week. It inspired one of the band's biggest hits. This is Loverboy with Working for the Weekend.

0: That, of course, is Loverboy with Working for the Weekend. We're about 24 minutes now past 5 o'clock. Well, in September, many students in Campbellton will be going to a brand new K-8 school. Restigouche River School will replace Lord Beaverbrook Elementary and Campbellton Middle School in northern New Brunswick. Earlier this month, the two schools opened their doors to the community to celebrate memories. Campbellton Middle School is 100 years old and Lord Beaverbrook is 67. The CBC's Honorine Gunchoop stopped by both schools and talked to staff and students, starting here with Morgan Firth and Devin Adams-Willett, who are in grade 3, and told her about their research project.
1: Our group has made 3 pancarts that have information of LBS on them.
2: And who is that person?
1: One of the mayors that when LBS is getting knocked down right now is Michel Soucy. And our 1959 mayor is C.E. Tingley, who was the mayor when our school was built.
2: What do you think about those people?
1: Well, I think I'll give them a thanks for having our school built.
2: Are you proud of that?
1: Definitely.
3: We went to the library and the city hall and asked for microfiche. And we got a whole bunch of information for LBS and when it was built and stuff. And then we had to get it all printed and stuff like that. And then we writ it back down. Back then it was called the Campbellton Graphic. Actually, it was really cool whenever I discovered that.
4: Well, I think that's a fabulous opportunity for the students. But at the same time, we're kind of sad to leave our family and our small community because Lord Beaverbrook has always been like a small family. And I'm happy for the students because I think it's a fabulous and beautiful building.
5: I am super excited, and not just for our staff, it's all about our students. They are the ones that deserve this new adventure. We're going to have a brand new playground, brand new building, learning. It's going to be a whole lot different in a bigger building with a kindergarten to grade 8. However, with the amazing staff that I'm going to have surrounding me and my leadership team, I know that we're going to be successful.
3: I would like more recess. I definitely am going to be really happy when the park opens because all of the money that was went towards it and donations and stuff, soon it will be built, and yeah, hopefully that's done soon.
6: A little bit scared for the new school.
7: Why?
6: Because I just don't know. I just feel scared.
8: Oh, I have a lot of memories, but my favorite one would be, because I love soccer, I would probably be winning district championship in soccer here. It just made me feel good about myself.
9: There's been a lot of memories here. There's been a lot of things that have happened since I've been here. I've been here 33 years, and it's the only place I've ever taught. And I've been here my whole career. So, I mean, there's been a lot of things. We've had some big events here. We had Hockey Day in Canada here, and we had a number of NHL stars in here and in an assembly here in the gym. And oh, we've had all the trips, the dances, the activities. There's been lots of things that we've done over the years. And those are two staffs that have worked separately in two different buildings, and they're going to come together as a kind of a blended family. They're going to come together in September, and it's going to be an exciting time. It's going to be it's going to be a lot of work, and I'm envious because in some ways because it's a new building, and it's going to be exciting for them to start off in. So I hope that they have a great year next year, and everybody has a chance to be, embraced in this new school and to feel part of this new school. And I'm sure that will happen.
2: Ready to move on?
9: It's bittersweet. It's one of those things where I enjoy what I do, but it's time. It seemed like the perfect ending to my career because this is the only place I've ever taught, and they'll probably see me maybe doing some volunteering and stuff at the new school.
5: My wish for the new school, Restigouche River School, is that we have a smooth transition in September. That all families and community members give us some grace, because it's going to be a huge change for our families. When you look at 420 students and then you have families behind them plus staff, this change is going to affect probably close to 1,000 people in our community. So please have grace for our staff. We're all going to work together because our end goal is always the children.
0: The CBC's Honoreen Gunchoop talking to staff and students at Lord Beaverbrook and Campbellton Middle Schools last week. The two school communities held an open house to celebrate their history before moving to a new K-8 school in September. You heard students Devin Adams Willett, Morgan Firth, Anthony Nadeau, Miles Gallant, and Johan Simba Gomez. You also heard teacher Jessica Paulin, school principal Jocelyn St. Ange, and retiring principal Michael Graham. Well, coming up in the next half hour, the anatomy of a scam, how scammers toy with our emotions to defraud us, and how you can interrupt the cycle and keep your cash. That's ahead with CBC reporter Nicole Brockbank. Stick with us for that. Right now, it is 5:30. Kate Lederich has the New Brunswick News.
7: Good afternoon. A warning, this story contains graphic descriptions and details of alleged domestic violence. Roman Kamishki's jury trial began today in St. John. He is accused of killing a child and a teenager last year. Shane McGee has the latest from the trial.
10: Roman Kamishki's trial began with the 46-year-old standing in the prisoner's box. In a blue shirt with his lawyer by his side, the charges were read. First-degree murder of a 10-year-old and first-degree murder of a 17-year-old. Each time, Kamishki paused, then shook his head, whispering, not guilty. A publication ban prohibits naming the victims, identified only as AB and CD. A judge ruled last fall that the media can report it's a case of alleged domestic violence. In Crown Prosecutor Chris Ryan's opening address to the 14 jurors, the jury saw smiling photos of the victims before seeing their lifeless bodies. Ryan said the evidence will show they were stabbed in an apartment in St. John's North End, that Kamishki left a note dated 2 days before their deaths, taking credit, and that he then tried to kill himself by shooting himself with a nail gun. The Crown called it an act of desperate vengeance. Some details the Crown outlined cannot be reported due to publication bans. Testimony is expected to start Tuesday. The trial is scheduled to last 3 weeks. Shane McGee, CBC News, St. John.
7: Preliminary inquiry dates have been set in the case of a man accused of killing his spouse 5 years ago. 41-year-old Alex Beers appeared virtually in a Moncton courtroom this afternoon. It's alleged he confined and failed to provide the necessities of life for his common-law spouse, who police have described as a vulnerable person. Heidi Jockelman died sometime between November 2020 and October of 2021. The offenses are alleged to have happened in St. Paul, a rural area about 30 kilometers north of Moncton. Police have not released Jockelman's cause of death. Beers was arrested in February on charges including first-degree murder. He will face a judge and jury at trial. 5 days have been set aside for a preliminary inquiry beginning on November the 16th. The province is giving $9 million to the organization that supplies food banks in the province. The money will be given over 3 years to Feed NB, which delivers food to 68 food banks and community kitchens. It will be used to buy more and higher quality ingredients. Minister of Social Development Cindy Miles was at the announcement made today in Moncton. She says the province will eventually reassess the funding agreement to see if it's still meeting the demand.
11: It'll meet the immediate needs right now, and as my colleague Dr. Dornan said, if we have to have further conversations with our partners, that's what it means to be in a relationship with your partners. We can have those conversations with them. What's changing? What else can we put in place if it's not this? As we're looking at things like rent cap and those other affordability measures, those are all meant to be looked at as a whole. But for right now, we're confident that this will meet the immediate need.
7: Feed NB will be getting about $3 million each year until 2029. The organization already received about $450,000 in funding earlier this year. The Kings County Family Resource Center in Sussex announced it's closing for the summer due to budget constraints, and similar cuts are happening at family resource centers across the province. Lisa Tanner is the president of the New Brunswick Association of Family Resources and the Kent Family Resource Center director. She says the temporary closures mean the families they serve will lose access to their parenting and child health education programs, as well as mental health resources and community referrals.
12: Oh, it's devastating, especially when you think about the rural communities that have no other services. In urban settings, you can find other services, similar programming. Sometimes it does come with a cost, mind you, and all our programs are free for the families. We want to remove those barriers for them. But when we have to cut the outreach because those ones do cost us the most, that means that there's nothing happening in these areas for these young families.
7: Tanner says the bulk of their funding comes from the federal government, which hasn't increased its grant since 1994. In a statement, the Public Health Agency of Canada says it's provided consistent funding for more than 30 years. Students from two schools in Campbellton will be starting the next school year in a brand new building. Restigouche River School will replace Lord Beaverbrook Elementary and Campbellton Middle School in northern New Brunswick. The two schools held an open house this month to celebrate their history. Jocelyn St. Ange is the principal of Lord Beaverbrook, and she's going to be the principal at the new K-8 school. She's looking forward to the move and is asking for patience as everyone gets used to a new routine.
5: It's going to be a huge change for our families. When you look at 420 students and then you have families behind them plus staff, this change is going to affect probably close to 1,000 people in our community. So please have grace for our staff. We're all going to work together because our end goal is always the children.
7: Lord Beaverbrook marked its 67th anniversary this year, and Campbellton Middle School is 100 years old. And that is the very latest CBC News for New Brunswick. For news anytime, you can visit our website at cbc.ca/nb. And back to you, Vanessa.
0: Thank you so much, Kate.
7: You're welcome.
0: A wonderful evening.
7: You too.
0: All right. Take care.
7: Bye.
0: Bye-bye. That is Kate Lederich in the newsroom this afternoon. Let's take a look now at the weather. Current temperatures, it is sunny and 25 degrees in Bathurst. Nearby Charlo is your hot spot, just over 26 degrees there. It's 24 in Edmundston, 21 on Graham and Anne. Moncton is at 18 degrees this afternoon, 23 in Miramichi. St. John is at 18 degrees. It is 24 in Woodstock. Tonight we're looking at mostly clear skies and then becoming partly cloudy overnight. Light winds, the lows between 8 and 12 degrees. Tomorrow, a hot one on the way. A mix of sun and cloud in the morning, becoming mainly sunny. And then winds becoming west-southwest, 10 to 20 kilometers per hour. The highs between 27 and 31, except along the Fundy coast. Cooler there, closer to 20, almost the same day on Wednesday. A mix of sun and cloud, winds southwest 10 to 20, the highs 27 to 31, and again cooler along the Fundy coast, closer to 20 degrees. Well, on Tuesday, our neighbors in Maine will be voting in the Senate primary. The Democratic frontrunner is Graham Platner, an Iraq vet and oyster farmer with a firm anti-war stance and with his fair share of controversies. He says his likely Maine opponent come November, incumbent Republican Senator Susan Collins, is bought and paid for by Israeli President Benjamin Netanyahu. And while that's not actually true, what he's referring to is the sizable chunk of Collins' fundraising that comes from the American-Israel Public Affairs Committee, or AIPAC, the leading pro-Israel lobby group in the U.S. In recent years, the committee has poured millions of dollars directly into election campaigns to support aligned candidates and unseat critics. And they're doing the same this year ahead of the U.S. midterms. But with the shift in public opinion after the war in Gaza, along with Israel's ongoing involvement in the war with Iran, more Democrats are actively distancing themselves from AIPAC. Alex Shepard from The New Republic spoke to Frontburner host Jamie Poisson about the stakes in the upcoming Senate race in Maine.
13: So, I mean, a lot of groups are spending in this race because it's probably the most important race in the 2026 cycle. Maine is a state that traditionally votes for Democratic presidents in recent years. It is, you know, probably a state that favors Democrats by about 10 points, but it's been represented by Susan Collins, who's a Republican since the 1990s. So, you know, for Democrats, it's a huge pickup for them.
14: Right. They want to flip
13: it. And I think, you know, for a lot of groups, they don't want to flip it, right? So for President Trump, this is a very important state because it's a blue state with a Republican senator who, you know, when it's not an election year, is a pretty reliable vote for his agenda. And, you know, she does switch in election years and always has. But so that's one reason. But I think for a group like AIPAC, right, Collins also represents a reliable vote for Israel's agenda in the United States and or for pro-Israel politics. And for, you know, she votes for military aid for Israel. She will not vote for, you know, any form of shifting that. She's just always kind of gonna vote yes when aid for economic or military aid comes up for Israel. And Plattner has made this a centerpiece, I think, for two reasons. I think one is because it is a sort of, he seems to genuinely believe that, that continued support for the genocide in Gaza is a moral abomination, but also because I think for Democratic voters, it's become a real litmus test, right? And so Plattner is casting himself as an outsider candidate, right? Somebody who is not like other establishment politicians. And the easiest, cleanest way to do that in 2026 is to say that you will not support military aid for Israel anymore.
0: That was Alex Shepard from The New Republic speaking to Jamie Poisson on today's episode of Front Burner. You can listen to the full conversation wherever you get your podcasts.

0: We're about 19 minutes now before 6 o'clock. Well, last year, Canadians lost more than $700 million to fraud. And authorities say that number is likely 10 times higher. Staying on top of each new scam can feel impossible. But almost all of them have something in common: the way fraudsters use emotions. The CBC's Nicole Brockbank has been speaking to experts about the psychology behind fraud and how to protect yourself, and she joins us now from our Toronto studio. Good afternoon.
1: Good afternoon, Vanessa.
0: So, Nicole, why is knowing a bit about the psychology behind frauds helpful for the public?
1: It's the universal key to these scams. So we typically hear about the latest fraud to watch out for, but the different ones out there are infinite. They're often tied to current events, and so they're always changing. Instead of warning the public about the latest scam, authorities like Detective Dave Coffey from Toronto Police's Financial Crimes Unit want you to be aware of how the scams make you feel.
2: To put out an alert every single day of the year, 365 days of the year, be aware of this scam, be aware of this scam, be aware of this scam. People are going to be numb to them, and they don't speak to that emotional pressure that's brought to bear. It's the emotions that people have to be aware of.
0: Interesting. Okay, so let's break down those emotions then. How does a scam start?
1: Well, Vanessa, scammers usually start by establishing trust with the victim in some way. Let's use an example of a real-life fraud report that Detective Coffey got recently. He started with a phone call. It all started with a phone call while the victim was working. The caller identified themselves as an employee at the victim's bank. The scammer knew all kinds of personal information about the victim, like his full name, address, even the last four digits of his bank account. All things you'd think someone that works at your bank would know. Martina Dove is a scam psychology expert and says if we don't feel the person on the other end of the phone is trustworthy, we'll be skeptical.
3: We will be more vigilant, and therefore we will be watching for the red flags. But if the trust is established through credibility cues, that disappears. And it's a barrier for a scammer, for example, to have to deal with red flags and justify themselves. So they typically, what you see now is they will try and establish credibility very early on so that anything they say after that is taken as trustworthy.
0: And once the scammer earns the trust of the victims, what happens next?
1: At that point, the scammer then has to evoke some sort of emotion, a visceral influence like strong excitement, greed, or fear. Martina Dove says they are primal drives and go hand in hand with things like hunger, thirst, and pain. Typically in a scam, it's excitement or fear. Take the case of the fraudster in Toronto. The victim was asked about activity on his account, sending money across the world, deposits, and setting up new accounts. Here's Detective Coffey again.
2: When the caller says, we've identified the person that this money was sent to is on our blacklist being involved in money laundering. So now the person starts panicking more because now they look like they're implicated in the whole thing.
0: That's that high emotion, the panic in this case. What is happening psychologically at this point to the victim?
1: Martina Dove says when you're under one of those visceral influences we were talking about, in this case, fear, as he said, your critical thinking, decision-making, and memory are all impaired. So she says even if you are aware of a particular scam that's happening to you, you might not recall that information or see it that way at the time. You're basically not thinking clearly and you're more impulsive.
3: I see a lot of this advice given to people from a rational perspective, like stop and think. That doesn't happen when you're under visceral influence, under fear.
1: Now, this is when the scammer starts the process of trying to get your money. In the case of our victim in Toronto, he thinks he's been implicated in money laundering and has to prove he's not. And an interesting piece to this one, the scammer actually kept the victim on the phone for 4 hours. Dove says the reason for this is that they never allow the victim a moment of peace to stop and think or talk to someone else, trapping them in that heightened emotional state. And so the victim was so worried about being part of this fake money laundering investigation and eager to prove his innocence that he eventually withdrew all his money from his bank account, from his mom's bank account, and his home equity line of credit, and then knowingly sent it to the fraudster, losing a total of

0: scam helps. So if you're feeling these heightened emotions, it could be a sign of a scam. Dove also suggests creating rules that you always follow, like anytime anyone calls saying they're from your bank or phone provider, you always hang up and call them back no matter what.
1: All right. Thanks so much for this, Nicole. Appreciate it.
0: Thanks, Vanessa.
1: Nicole Brockbank is an investigative reporter with CBC in Toronto, and you can read the full story on cbc.ca. Well, coming up, they are described as e-bikes for walking, shoes and clothing that help you move with less pain. The CBC's Jason Osler finds out how they work and who is the potential customer. That's ahead. First, though, the Barr Brothers have a new album and they are headed this way. They play the Halifax Music Festival on June the 26th. And then later this summer, they are in St. John for Area 506. Here they are with Land of Talk and Run Right Into It.

0: That is the Barr Brothers with Land of Talk and Run Right Into It. We're about 8 minutes now before 6 o'clock. Well, as we all know, e-bikes are pretty much everywhere. Part of the appeal is they're almost like regular bikes, but with an added boost for ease of use. Now that same concept is coming for shoes and clothing. The CBC's Jason Osler finds out how helpful they could be in a story he first brought us last October.
1: For many of us, there comes a point in any long walk when your knees or ankles start to really feel it. Now, that may not be the case for long, though, as one of the world's biggest shoe companies announced a new product development. Here's CBS News.
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1: The shoe isn't for sale yet, but it includes a cuff that goes around your ankle and has a robotic arm that connects to the shoe. It helps propel you forward and has Reed Ferber taking note. He's a professor of kinesiology and director of the wearable tech program at the University of Calgary.
3: What's exciting to me is that this is one of the first devices that isn't necessarily geared towards a high-performance athlete.
1: Nike specifically says it's targeted at everyday athletes, but motor-powered shoes aren't the only product of its kind out there now. Canadian Anna Romianseva is co-founder and chief product officer at Skip, a wearable technology company. 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
4: It is a powered pair of pants with little motors integrated at the knees. And the way we like to talk about it is kind of like an e-bike for walking. They will provide a boost, about a 30 to 40% boost of what you'd normally be able to do.
1: You can see the motors on the outside of the pants. Romianseva says they're part of a frame that helps your whole leg.
4: The device is kind of helping you swing your leg forward and up. And then when your foot is on the ground, the motor is helping you push off the ground with a little bit more force as well. So it's helping that extension.
1: They're currently available for pre-order on the company's website and cost $5,000. Now, in a video posted by Arc'teryx, a range of people of different ages and conditions hike a mountain in BC with the pants on.
5: It's kind of crazy. I can definitely feel it. It's like you think you have to deliver a certain amount of force and it just helps you.
6: Yeah, it feels good. No, it feels good to be doing this.
1: Anna Romianseva says part of her motivation in developing what her company calls MoveWear is seeing all the people in her life who have struggled with their mobility.
4: My grandma had Parkinson's disease. My other grandma had various forms of cancer that she battled for many, many years. One of my best friends lived her life with chronic Lyme disease. And so I watched her go from being a varsity athlete to being bedridden for many years. And so there was just this very visceral and obvious connection between how we can move day to day and how we live our lives.
1: University of Calgary's Reed Ferber says, while these sorts of products seem new to us, they've been a long time coming.
3: This stuff's been in development for 20 years.
1: Ferber says there's always been a key problem in bringing them to market.
3: I think it's the miniaturization of the technology and the battery life. Batteries play a really big role in being able to get this stuff out commercially.
1: He says batteries are getting better and smaller now. The Mogo pants, for example, have a battery that's supposed to last 3 hours. One concern Ferber has with any of the designs he's seen for shoes or clothing is that they're mostly focused on one aspect of a footstep.
3: These devices are aimed at generating energy to propel you forward. But it's been known for decades that most injuries occur during the landing phase when you're absorbing force. So I don't see these devices as absorbing forces.
1: But Ferber's optimistic that these sorts of products will improve, become more affordable, and even be in stores in the next few years. He also expects them to be used by the medical community for an aging population.
3: This is something that a family physician will be prescribing for their older adult patients just to help them stay more independent and keep moving independently.
1: It's an area that Anna Romianseva says her company has its eyes on as well.
4: For the moment, Mogo is a consumer product that you buy over the counter, but we are really interested in more medical applications over time as well.
1: While the products may not be at your local store yet, there's now hope that wearables known as e-bikes for walking can help us move with more ease in the years to come. For CBC Radio, I'm Jason Osler.
0: Thank you so much for that one, Jason. That story was first broadcast last October. As for Nike's motor-powered sneaker, well, it is still in the prototype phase. The company says early tests showed the shoe typically turns at 12-minute walking mile, a 12-minute walking mile into a 10-minute mile. So 2 minutes off your time there. Interesting. Well, whether you have a boosted shoe or not, something that gives you that little extra something, it's a great night to be out. My goodness, look at the weather out there. It is sunny and gorgeous. A wonderful night for a walk, no matter what you're working with in terms of footwear. Coming up on your world tonight, Canada has a new Governor General. Louise Arbour is capping off her storied career by being installed as the King's representative in Canada. The CBC's Tom Perry reports on the ceremony filled with music and speeches and the swearing of oaths. That story and much more is coming up on Your World Tonight. That is next here on CBC Radio. I'm Vanessa VanderVolk. We will talk again tomorrow. Have a wonderful evening. Take care. Bye-bye.